0: nights and beers and all kinds of stuff and like hot dogs. Okay. So it wasn't just.
1: And I heard there was like free t-shirts or something on Wednesdays.
0: Yeah, they give out free t-shirts on Wednesdays, and on Fridays is firework night, which the first game had fireworks and it was like 5 minutes of fireworks. It was a really good firework. I'm all sure right. That's the first game, but if they start doing that every Friday, it's going to be insane. And the place
1: keep winning, bro. It might happen.
0: The place was packed. Everybody had a really good time. At the end of the night, the entire pitching staff combined for a two-hit shutout. Or a two-hit, one-run game against the team. So it turned out really good. And the new ownership, like I was saying, Dave Heller, I think he just wants to run the game himself.
1: Okay.
0: And they had a cool little ribbon-cutting ceremony where they changed the name of the field to the Greater Woodman Field at John Thurman Field.
1: All right. So it is their spot.
0: Yeah.
1: So hopefully you see this.
0: And the, stadium looks the stadium looks beautiful with the new makeover they gave it with the new team colors and stuff. And fun fact, I did not know this. They chose the team colors because of the neon lights at the State Theater. So that diner blue and that cream color that they have and the hot rod red, those are the same colors that are in the State Theater sign.
1: Nice. A little familiarity, a little, you know.
0: I don't know who made that decision, but I thought it was pretty cool.
1: Yeah, that's what's up. So good game. If you're in Modesto, the local area, or even just passing by, man, stop for a game.
0: I was going to say it's cheaper than taking your family to go see a movie.
1: Get some baseball in there. It will be a hot summer.
0: And not only that, but there's going to be some other events coming back, too. It's not just going to be baseball.
1: Okay.
0: So they're going to do other stuff out there, too, because the new ownership signed a lease on the property, and they're not a baseball organization, so it doesn't have to be baseball.
1: Okay, so they're entertainment.
0: Yes. And part of what they entertain us with is baseball. And then once a week, they're also going to no longer be the Roadsters. They'll be known as the Modesto Glow Riders, and they'll do neon and banana ball stuff.
1: Oh, okay. Keeping them busy.
0: Yeah, so it's really cool. And it's kind of funny because, like, originally they had won the name Lowriders, and everybody kind of didn't want to do that, so they called them the Glowriders, and then that ended up getting changed to the Roadsters. They all celebrate the car culture here, and it's just kind of, so now when they do the alternate identity, they call them the Glowriders. And
1: I like the Roadsters. I like the idea. Yeah. Definitely our area, right?
0: Right.
1: That's what's up.
0: And Dave Heller said in the introduction, it doesn't matter what team you like in Major League Baseball. You can like this team because if you're a Dodger fan, this isn't a Giants team. If you're a Giants fan, this isn't a Dodger team.
1: This is the Modesto team.
0: This.
1: There we go.
0: This is a Modesto team.
1: And shout out to the production manager who so love and he was busy.
0: Espinoza, he was working his tail off up in that press box. It was quite impressive just to see the scope of everything and how much more professional everything is than it was when it was the Modesto Nuts.
1: We remember that days, but we remember the Modesto A's.
0: Here's the thing, though, too, is there's a lot of guys that are, someday I'm going to be a millionaire, but right now I'm sleeping on somebody's floor, paying my dues, and people hate that. And it showed in the players, it showed in the management, it showed in the coaches. Whereas this deal, this is, hey, I'm playing baseball. I'm stoked. I'm riding around on a team bus. I got a hotel. They're playing baseball. People are taking care of them. This isn't some, like, you know, because like minor league baseball, they treat those guys bad, like really bad, especially at the single A level. Whereas it was really nice to see dudes that had played in like the World Baseball Classic and guys from Puerto Rico and like the Dominican and being straight up like, hey, this is what I thought baseball would be like when I came here.
1: I know it was a big thing in like the city council kind of forum too about losing the team and stuff like that. So it's good to see someone kind of came in and
0: city council did the ribbon cutting ceremony and everybody seemed to be enjoying it and having fun. Everybody had fun. When we were doing the interviews with a lot of the people said that these compare to not just Modesto Nuts games, but they compared the Sacramento A's games.
1: Oh, wow.
0: So, and there's a couple people who said that they had more fun at the Modesto Roadster games than they did the Oakland Coliseum.
1: Yeah. That's what's
0: nobody was saying it's better than Oracle, but the garlic fries were close.
1: Okay. So you had the garlic fries.
0: I didn't. One of the people we interviewed said that they had some garlic fries.
1: Okay.
0: Or I asked about the garlic fries.
1: That's what it was.
0: Because they clearly had eaten them. It was just a really good game, offensively, defensively. It looks like Osiris Johnson is probably going to be a star, might be like our guy. Those shortstops that can hit for power, run, play defense, and are fast. Those are all the rage right now. We got one. We got a guy named Osiris here.
1: All right. So we got some good players, got a good team chemistry. Stadium looked beautiful. Got some cheap nights for the fans. Yeah, that's what's up.
0: I can't stress this enough. It's if you had a bad time at the old John Thurman Field just because it seemed old, it smelled old, it was dirty, it was dank, it was nasty. Somebody went and painted the apartment, put in some hardwood floor paneling. The place looks

0: game. And what's awesome about these playoffs so far, we have two overtime games for both series, and this one was a double overtime. So it was pretty crazy. I don't know if you've seen Wimby's three-point shot that looked like a reminiscence of Steph 10 years ago, hitting from 35 feet.
1: If a guy that big can shoot that, that's scary.
0: And he put up with no hesitation.
1: You know, that's the scariest way that Wimby's throwing away Chet Holmgren, a little doll.
0: You know what's funny is, of course, there's been a lot of memes about Chet, obviously, in the last couple of days.
1: He's McLovin. He's Pete Davidson.
0: There's a bunch of them. He's the one guy on the court that got the height with Wimby, but can't do nothing with him. So there was a lot of other defenders who really, little guys, who were trying to defend him.
1: Essentially mosh pitted him.
0: Yeah. There was Dort trying. There was a few that were trying to stay under him and, yeah, tried to keep him off the boards. Even Caruso, like, they really couldn't do much with him.
1: Back in the day when a dude was destroying you in the middle, all you did is have somebody go out and engage him at the top of the key so that he couldn't go down and establish that position. And
0: it's not the old NBA anymore. No, well, he's not secure nil either. You know what I'm saying? But
1: the thing is, he looks like it against Chet Holmgren. Because he's not coming out to stop. And then, like, absolutely nothing. And to be honest, the fact that this game went into overtime, I'm more impressed on OKC side than I am on San Antonio side. San Antonio should have won by 20.
0: Yeah, that was definitely dominant.
1: But they don't have the MVP.
0: OKC did start off, you know how we get the award, people on that hype. Plus, they had a week off. It had been a week since they played to the day. So they started off slow. It's always bad when the first guy who scored the first 7 points for your team is Caruso off of the bench.
1: Yeah.
0: When a bench player scores the first 7 points for your team and your starters haven't scored nothing, you're already down. It says a lot to slow start.
1: In fairness, there's foul trouble and he started playing after 2 minutes.
0: Yeah, but that was...
1: Because they still love to call the fouls for Shea.
0: Yeah, Shea was again the foul though. I think that was the reason. Caruso was...
1: He's the MVP.
0: Caruso had to get off the bench just because no one could score. Let's just be honest. It wasn't about foul trouble. It was about that. It was about no one could score for the starters. The starting five had 0 points. OKC had 0 points. It was pretty dang bad. But Caruso ended up with 31. 11-19. He hit 8 threes. He was definitely the spark, honestly, what kept them in the game. They would have even been to overtime if Caruso had came off and did that much. Jay Will was back. People didn't know how he was going to play. He ended up with 26. And for a minute, it was just Jay Will and Caruso. Of course, SGA, the MVP, got his 24, but he was 7 of 23. And I was telling my son, it's like when you're not getting the foul trouble or those little gimme fouls, you start seeing how much you actually miss. Right?
1: Because
0: a lot of times his shooting percentage.
1: Because those shots count.
0: Yeah. Exactly. His shooting percentage is not bad because you really don't ever see that on the stat line. 7-23, so the stat line. Yeah. It wasn't bailing them out. And it was a lot to do with the defense because San Antonio definitely got good defense. They swarmed to the bar. And that's why Caruso was open so much because the swarm to the bar to get the ball out of SGA's hand kind of left somebody open. And Caruso did make him pay on a lot of those times. It was a crazy game. People played 51 minutes. Devin Vassell played 51. He's like the OG of the Spurs. He's been there since 2020. Probably the longest Spur really on the team.
1: He played with Manu Ginobili.
0: Well, he ain't that though.
1: No. There's like a little clip. They showed him his rookie year and Manu on the way out. Like Manu was basically like, hey, dog, this is how you do this.
0: I know that though. But I don't know when Manu will retire. But he's been the older cat. He had a major block at the end of the game. And Champagne had a good game. Victor had 40, 41, bro. You can't overstate 41 and 49 minutes. Castle played 49 minutes. I will say the one bad thing that I didn't realize until I watched this game is how much they need Fox to play point guard.
1: Okay, Kings fan loved Aaron Fox and thought that he was one of the key components to make them competitive. And as soon as he was shipped out, all of a sudden, it was done. It was a wrap. I'm not going to say that Darren Fox is the reason why Wemby is playing as well as he is, because clearly anybody could just put the ball in his hand.
0: Yeah, 41 with Fox not even on the court.
1: But at the same time, when they're together, it's not just scary, it's downright frightening.
0: Because he controls the ball, and he does have the turnovers. And Castle had 11 turnovers. It was bad for a minute. They went to overtime.
1: He's the young, hungry rookie that's playing above his head right now, though.
0: Yeah, and Castle was a second year, I think. And then they have a rookie also playing the backcourt, right? They have both of them kind of playing together. But it was him and Harper. But it was bad. Some of them turnovers, some of the bailouts we could be throwing to a guy. And there was times where it looked like he could even throw an insert pass to Wimby. I'm like, bro, he's 7 feet tall. Just throw it up. You know what I'm saying? Some of those passes, guys.
1: He's Yao Ming that can finish.
0: Yeah. And at the end of the game. Castle made some plays. In overtime, he dunked on somebody, and he definitely was needed, but we just got to work on those turnovers. I think with Fox coming.

0: back, that'll all be solved.
1: So after game one, and I know that this is the big internet buzz or whatever you want to call it, like people are saying like Wembanyama should have won MVP after just the one game of them playing head to head. I personally, like we had discussed,
0: said it himself, he said one.
1: Yeah, and he said on the court and in the post game, like in case you missed it. But the thing I find most interesting about it is he's so good. This is really the first example of him being the point scorer. He's usually the defensive guy, which is why he was the first unanimous defensive player of the year. Unless you're Michael Jordan, they don't give both of those awards to the same guy.
0: Definitely have been a couple of people. I think when he needed. And so it was even long minutes, right? 49 minutes. Well, that's a game and some. And that's only on the court time. You know what I'm saying? That's not even like game time. But yeah, I think it shows that he got that longevity. He definitely got the other win. He got that killer mentality. You really got to have that when you want it. I want to be on the court. I want the ball in my hand. He was one. I think he made the last shot in regulation for them too. So, you know, it shows that he's and some defense and some blocks. He blocked Jay Will on one of the last shots that kind of sealed the game. I don't know if they would have won anyway, but kind of put the dagger in the coffin, you know what I'm saying? But yeah, he showed that he got both sides and he's going to be something special for years to come. And if he's doing this old Steph pull up from 35 with
1: If he adds that to the game,
0: yeah. That was some good. They got to clean up the turnovers. There's a lot of stuff in the coaching going to have to fix and work on. But they came out with a win. That's what's most important. They got a win on the road. And this season, they 5-1 against them. They have only beat OKC, have only won one game. It's hard to do. Most of the time when you have a so lopsided, then you get in that playoffs and it's, oh, we got it all together and they still look like
1: that was one of the things too is they're talking about there. Like if you look at the regular season, like the Spurs have already won the series.
0: You're right. I think for game two, I think OKC will come, they'll handle business. I think Shea will make sure he gets those fouls.
1: He's gonna remind you that he's the 2-time MVP, which is something that hasn't happened since Steve Nash.
0: Yeah. Back to back, definitely. There's only 7 to 11 people on that list. It's definitely a special.
1: But that's how long ago it's been.
0: Yeah. Definitely a special accomplishment.
1: You don't average 32.
0: And he upped it a little bit.
1: Yeah.
0: He definitely, I mean,
1: this is his best year, right?
0: Yeah. And stats wise, and the team was number one of everyone. They started off, people were talking about they could break the Warriors record, right? So until.
1: Yeah, weren't they like 17-0 or something?
0: Yeah, 11-0, 17-1, something, until they ran into Wimby. You know what I mean? So that's kind of been their kryptonite. If they have any kryptonite, I will say.
1: I wish I would have went crazy for his rookie cards.
0: Man, we did a couple of those drafts.
1: You're going to be rich.
0: Yeah, it's definitely going to be something. We'll have to see a game. I think OKC comes out game two. I believe they bounce back. They can't give a boat at home. They give a boat at home, the series over for real. Yeah, and I think whoever wins the series could win everything.
1: I almost feel like there's already that sentiment in the air that the series is already kind of over.
0: Nah, it's still a lot.
1: There's a lot of basketball left, but I think that they just didn't seem to have that spark at the end of the game.
0: It was tough. They sparked enough.
1: It was a long game, I guess.
0: Yeah, they sparked enough to at least get into overtime and then double overtime. So they was there. If he would have had those free throws like he always do, that was a difference. If SGA has 10 more free throws, as most of the time is average, then they won that game.
1: Oh, right? Yeah.
0: So it's really about the calls. It was really about the defense. And then on the flip side of that, I suppose they have those turnovers all the time. They probably could have won in regulation easy. So you kind of see on both sides where both of these guys could have. You go to double overtime, no matter what team it is, there's plenty of things you say if you had that back. That shot, that free throw. It's one of those things.
1: That ball bounced off your toe in the second quarter.
0: It's just little stuff. And the officiating got tightened up. There was one play where the guy kicked out right in front of the official and it went the wrong way. I'm like, come on, bro.
1: Okay.
0: We got to be better than this.
1: Wembanyama got called for the foul with the elbow. And he's not taking him in the face, but he's still taking the same shots in the ribs and the chest. And they're not saying nothing.
0: They almost got to with that guy. Holmgren, like you said, not guarding him.
1: I almost felt like he was getting jumped.
0: Look, it's some little dude at the end of that regulation where Holmgren did block him. Yeah. He was getting done in by those two other people. But he almost got to when the guy guarding him, almost his face looked like he's in his ribs. Like, all you really can do is try to muscle him and move him where you're trying to move him and hope he'll jump over you. But if you ever get that Dirk one leg fadeaway, you're not even going to be able to do that.
1: Yeah.
0: You know what I'm saying?
1: He has that Jordan fadeaway shot.
0: Yeah. He just need that Dirk. That Dirk one-legged fade on you. Who going to stop a 7'6 dude jumping 9 feet to do a fadeaway? Nobody. That's all he needs to guard that. But anyone else, and you'll see throughout the years, he's got so much more to add to his game.
1: Yeah. I also saw Kareem was teaching him the sky hook.
0: Yeah. He haven't done no hooks. He's not really fading. Wait till he gets that.
1: He's not even backing people down and dunking on them. Like you're saying, he's not Shaq. He's just there.
0: Right. But there was a time where he caught a ball over a guy's head and put it back in. You could see him looking around the sky. I felt like he was like,
1: there's nobody here.
0: Yeah, back on, like, when you was on elementary and someone was taller than you, it was like, not fair. I can't even touch the bar, bro. Come on. He did that dude like that. And I think it was Jay Will. So, not a short guy either.
1: Yeah.
0: So, he definitely something to deal with, man. It's been crazy. But we got to move on to the next game before you get out of here. We only got
1: the Knicks series. Okay, first off, before we get started, did you have the Knicks or Cavs in the East?
0: Oh, to go all the way?
1: Yeah.
0: I saw the Knicks going.
1: Okay.
0: Yeah.
1: Because this is the most surprise. I thought for sure we would be looking at a Boston somebody.
0: Nah, I knew the Knicks were going to be deadly when they got rid of some people, brought in, you know what I'm saying, who they brought in. Bridges was been clean this year playing. Cat been looking good, even though Cat almost gave it up at the end of this game. We got to talk about that pull he did. The last, they were down by four. He yanking people inside for no reason, but this year they've been solid.
1: The Cavs, first things first, you got to be mad you gave up such a big lead, right?
0: 22. It was up 22, with 7, left? Yeah, 7 and some change, 22 points. Even, okay, you up 22, I understand you go run some clock out, right? But you got to put the ball in the hoop still. You got to understand that leads are not safe. Have Steph not taught you anything in the last 10 years?
1: Yeah.
0: The lead is never safe. And Brunson, he put the team on his back, bro. It was like, I'm finna ISO Harden 6 straight times and get to the hoop on
1: him. Everybody knows that Harden plays as good as defense in the NBA as I do.
0: Bro, I don't know the hype on Harden, bro, but every time I watch these games, it's hurtful to watch this dude.
1: Every time I've been watching the dude for 15 some odd years, and it's always been trash every time.
0: trash in the playoffs, you know what I'm saying, at least. Maybe regular season, but...
1: It's cool you let him travel on those three-point shots with the Euro step, but that's all he's got.
0: You know what's so crazy to me, though? Okay, oh boy is your hot... Like, Mitchell is your hot hand, right? Mitchell is the one...
1: It felt like he didn't touch the ball at all in the fourth quarter or the overtime.
0: He really didn't.
1: He missed a couple shots, so I know he touched it. But yeah,
0: he didn't do nothing. He didn't do nothing that really let me take it over and make sure we'll lose this game. You know what I'm saying? We got the lead already. Okay, let other people play.
1: Well, hey, they just went one-on-one on Harden. Let me take the ball and go one-on-one on their guy.
0: Something, yeah.
1: So that I can show them that we can do it too.
0: Nah.
1: And they're none of it.
0: Because remember that Denver series where they was going back and forth and it was like him and Murray going, you know, we needed that kind of moment. I don't know if you're tired, but you did just play a long series. So I understand you're the team who's coming off of playing this whole time while the Knicks was resting. But you cannot have a lead like that and not still push.
1: He's at least your guy in. And you don't let him close the game, which I thought that's why you brought him there, right?
0: They felt people, even people on the court, something happened, they threw it to Harden. And then you know he's going to ISO to about 4 seconds left in the clock, put up some BS because you can't drive. You're not that guy anymore. Yeah. You're not getting past him. We see all your step backs and your lefts. And so why are we keeping the ball to 4 seconds and then trying to make a move? I don't understand the thought process behind it. And a lot of the shots were in and out. They had Wade, I think, shot one. Wade could have had a three-pointer that looked good. It went in and out. But why are we giving the ball to Harden? And why are we not calling timeout if you're the other coach to get Harden off the court? If you get ISO'd 5 straight times, I'm taking you off the court, bro. I don't care. Not the offensive threat like I need you. Take him off the court. Make him go against someone else. They were switching on purpose over and over again. Are we not seeing the movie? Did you not think it was going to happen?
1: Well, it's not even so much that, but what's the famous sports saying? If you don't like it, stop it, right?
0: Yeah.
1: They didn't even try.
0: No.
1: Tells me they liked it, right?
0: Right? That's 100% on the coach, bro. We got to call a timeout. We got to stop the momentum. We got to take a break. Give your guy a break. If I'm looking at Mitchell and he haven't done nothing in the last couple minutes, I got to think maybe he's just tired, right? Timeout. You know what I'm saying?
1: They showed him, he looked mad. He wasn't gassed. He didn't look tired. He wasn't bent over.
0: He was probably mad that BS Harden was throwing up.
1: Yeah. I was, and I'm not even on the team.
0: I'm just mad you can't take nobody. You know what I'm saying? Stop something. And some of
1: this guy gets paid more than me.
0: Look, I would say that some of Brunson's shots was off the hook, off the glass, crazy angles.
1: Okay, so there's one where he was driving and he kind of spun and kind of just threw it up. And it was a crazy high arc and just went right through. And it was like one of those ones where you're like, wow. Like
0: everything's falling.
1: Almost, not only is it everything's falling, but it's the only other dude I've ever seen that kind of stuff fall for, other than Jordan, of course, is Steph.
0: I know Brunson get people talk a lot of crap about, can he lead a team? Is he enough? Man, you bring him back 22 points and it's pretty much just you. There was a couple other threes, Bridges hit three, someone else. But you got 38 points, bro. You got almost a 40 banger. Everyone else barely got 13s or 18. You got five people in double digits. It's you. Yeah. And right in that moment, when you watching the game, bro, we know who gonna get the ball. And that's just like you said, back in the day with Jordan, we know who getting the ball. You down 6 points, who else gonna have the ball?
1: Like, you might give it to Bobby Scottie Pippen so he can get it to Jordan.
0: Yeah. So why are we not selling out and double teaming to get it out of his hand? And they tried a little bit, but if you see the same screen coming for the same ISO, for the same...
1: And the whole thing is Donovan Mitchell just sitting there watching it happen.
0: Donovan ain't the defensive guy either.
1: But what I'm saying is, it's like, what are you going to do when the coach is like, hey, just dribble the ball till there's 4 seconds left and then just chuck it? Yeah. And he's, hey, look at me. I'm over here in the lane, open, not guarded.
0: Even in the overtime. You would think in the overtime he would try to take over or do something.
1: And it's weird because I almost feel like he's not the guy that's going to speak up in the coach's huddle to say, hey, give me the ball.
0: Maybe.
1: Or is Harden the guy saying, give me the ball? And
0: maybe Harden came and maybe he got that alpha dog. But it should have been, it should be Mitchell team. It should be Mitchell's last word. We should live and die by what Mitchell do. We brought Harden in just to help. We brought Harden in as a...
1: Well, Harden will probably be gone in the next year or two, and they'll have LeBron doing the same thing.
0: But if they get LeBron, that would be so crazy. But I don't know. It should be Mitchell team. I don't know what Mitchell was doing. At the end, and in his press conference, they helped. Oh, we could have... It was 1-0. We could have lost by 30. It would still be 1-0. Yeah, that might be true, bro, but you was up by 22. You should be 1-0. You got to win one on the road.
1: And not only that, but if you're up by 22 with 7 minutes left,
0: that should be a dub.
1: And you know what's crazy about it is they weren't celebrating on sidelines like they already had the game won. They just didn't play good.
0: No. No.
1: You know what I mean? It's not like they gave it away.
0: It's just the gas without all this. Bro, it was quiet in the Knicks. It was quiet in the arena until we started. Yeah. They started getting it back, and I was like, well, you just hit it hyped up. You're like, bro, this is not good. Let me give you a quick stat. Since 1997, teams down 22 points in the fourth quarter are 2-594.
1: Who's the other team?
0: I did not look up the stat of the other team. I remember they said it in the telecast, but 594 people fell. What? How did you let this happen? And it's the playoffs. It's the conference finals, bro. That cannot be done. As a coach, he could have put in some backup guys with some energy. And just been like, you know what? Just go out there and foul Brunson.
1: Did you look at the plus minus?
0: Nah, I didn't. But I know it's something crazy. Yeah, I know it's something it's so gross.
1: Let's do some shout outs and shade before we get out of here. Right? All right. Shout out to the NFL ownership who has passed the 18 game schedule.
0: All right.
1: We're going to be watching 18 games, 19 week, 20 right. weeks, 18 games.
0: Yeah. That's going to be crazy. They're going to keep adding. So are we taking down preseason?
1: I think they're taking away 2 preseason games.
0: Okay. I know they got to balance it somehow.
1: I want to throw some shade to Joey Chestnut. You know who he is?
0: Yeah, the hot dog guy.
1: Yeah, so apparently he slapped a guy in a bar in Indiana for knowing who he was.
0: All right. Oh, he probably said more than that.
1: No, the thing was, he's like, hey, Joey, you're the 4th of July hot dog guy. Can I get a picture? They took a picture. He shook his hand. And then out of nowhere, the dude just started slapping him. And Joey, in his response to it, I was pretty drunk. He probably offended me somehow.
0: I heard a story about when that guy got on the airplane, it's seeping through his pores.
1: Oh, it smells like hot dog. Yeah. And not just hot dogs, but Nathan's hot dogs. Bye-bye, Aaron Rodgers. He's all retiring right at the end of this year. Him and Mike McCarthy going to ride off into the sunset. At least he will. I don't know if Mike McCarthy will ride off.
0: Ace will be tomorrow, but okay.
1: Yeah, well, he's a Steelers coach, so he's probably going to be working for the next 20 years. And I want to give a shout out to Ronda Rousey and Gino Carrasco, who made more money in 17 seconds than any of us will ever make in our lifetime, and then laughed and hugged about it and realized how badly they ripped Netflix off. And what do we always say in production?
0: 7 seconds, bro.
1: What do we always say, Jay, in production? If you can't get your friend's job, you don't got a job.
0: All right.
1: And she went and got her canceled friend money.
0: Yeah.
1: And shout out to Ronda Rousey for being a real one.
0: Yeah, gave her a big hug. They cried together. And now I'm never doing this again.
1: And she was like, hey, girl, you ain't worked in 3 years. You used to some money. You got a nice house. Let me hook you up with a quick 3-2. Just choke you out real quick.
0: Man, for all the people who put bets on the first, I think it was the first 15 seconds. The first 10 seconds was the bet. See what win or something like that. Hey, shout out to them.
1: Yeah.
0: They got the money.
1: Yeah. Well, I think it was 17 seconds. But 17, yeah,
0: it was something crazy.
1: It was insanely short.
0: Yeah. And we know what's going to happen.
1: Yeah.
0: She even take a punch.
1: And then shout out to Rashee Rice. He's going to get out of jail. And he's going to be playing football.
0: It was crazy. He just got his knee done. He's going to rehab in jail for 30 days.
1: Yeah, ice my knee down in jail.
0: I need more ice.
1: What's funny about it, though, is if you look at it, he spent more days in jail than he's played NFL games.
0: We always ending on these crazy notes. This is 95.5. I'm your host, Jay Frieda.
1: I'm Jimmy Minis. This is KCBP Sports Talk with Desto.
0: Have a safe ride home, guys.
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4: Welcome, friends, to another edition of Economic Update, a weekly program devoted to the economic dimensions of our lives and those of our children. I'm your host, Richard Wolf. Today's program, we'll be talking about union struggles in the city of Los Angeles, talking about how capitalism versus socialism deals with the artificial intelligence challenge to our economic situation. And finally, what Mayor Mamdani in New York City might think about doing when, as has now happened, he is threatened by billionaires that they will leave New York if he dares tax them even a small portion of what they ought to be paying. So let's begin. As I often do, I want to talk to you about a labor struggle because it is part of the change this country needs and because there are really important new militant trade union actions spreading across the United States. A recent one involved the public school teachers and staff of the Los Angeles Unified School District. Things had gotten so bad between the managers and the army of teachers, and it's a real army, if my numbers are correct, the Los Angeles Unified School District cares for teachers, provide meals for, and so on, 400,000 students per day. And the three unions that represent 85% of all those workers means 85% of 83,300 workers. So we're talking about an enormous operation. If my numbers are correct and my research is good, then Los Angeles is the second largest school district, school system in the United States. And therefore, what happens there is a very important part of the story of education in the United States. Well, they were going to go on strike. The date was set, April 14th of this year. But just at the last moment, they reached a tentative agreement. Here's the three unions. The United Teachers of Los Angeles, that's one. Local 99 of the Service Employees International Union, that's two. And the Associated Administrators of Los Angeles, that's three. And they work together. Let me underscore that. They work together. Just like workers become more powerful if they're in a union, unions become more powerful if they work together. It's the same logic and the same improved power at the bargaining table. So here are some of the highlights that they were able to achieve. A 24% wage increase. That alone is an extraordinary achievement. Expanded work hours for members, allowing them to qualify for health benefits. Very important, as all teachers or school workers will tell you. And it also canceled layoffs for roughly 245 information technology technicians working in and for the school system. Annual salaries of a special group of them, 13.86% increase. Annual salaries. I could go on. It's a remarkable settlement, major improvements. Administrators also won gains that are important for them. An 8-hour workday, a 40-hour work week, flex time with notice, a 13% wage increase. Many gains that other workers need, but many other workers who lack either unions or unions that work together with others will not be able to match. And therein lies a lesson you can all draw. The second update I want to turn to has to do with artificial intelligence. And I want to show you how capitalism versus socialism handles artificial intelligence differently. I want you to see that what a new technology does depends much less on the technology itself and much more on the system that installs it. So now, very quickly, an example. Imagine a piece of equipment, in this case, artificial intelligence, that makes all the workers in a factory, office, or store, or a portion of them, it doesn't matter, twice as productive as they used to be. Okay? Let's take for an example, an enterprise has 100 workers. What does the capitalist who owns and operates this enterprise, whether that's an individual or a partnership or a corporation with a board of directors, what do? And I'll tell you. They buy the equipment and they fire half the workers. You all know this. That's why there's the alarm. AI is bringing a wave of unemployment. What that's really saying, translated, is AI brought in by capitalists will produce a 50% unemployment. Half the worker. 50 workers will be fired. Why? Because the other 50 with AI can do as much as 100 used to be required to do. The capitalist is very happy. He produces just as much output before now with 50 workers that he did before with 100. He sells all of that. Let's assume he sells it at the same price he always did. He makes the same revenue he always did. And in that revenue is the money to replace the tools and equipment that were used up, plus the money to pay half the workers. He doesn't have a payroll of 100 people, only 50 now. And the profit that he gets, as he always did. But now the profit is larger, and you all know why. Because half of what he used to have to pay to the workers, he doesn't have to pay them anymore. He fired them. So he keeps that part of the revenue that he used to use to pay 50 workers for himself. So his regular profit is boosted by what he gets out of installing AI. That's how it works. Now, who wins in this game? The capitalist. Of course he wins. The workers who keep their job, they don't lose much, but they don't gain anything either. They're still working 8 hours a day, doing and getting the same wage, etc., etc. But for the other half of the workers, the ones who got fired, this is a disaster. And for the local community where those workers who got fired used to go to bowling or to the bar or to the grocery store, they don't have the money because they lost their job. So that's going to hurt the community. How would socialists do this? Let's assume a company owned and operated by the workers themselves. What would they do? Would they turn away from AI? Not at all. They would be eager to install AI, but they would do it in a different way. They would say to all the workers at the workplace, we have wonderful news. We're buying AI, and we're going to cut your workday in half. That's right. You're going to come, and 4 hours later, you're done. Not 8 hours later, 4 hours later. Why? Because with all of you working 4 hours, half a day, with AI, we can produce as much because you're all doubly productive as we did before. So the benefit in a socialist arrangement will be a technology that liberates half the work time of the working class. It's good for the workers, and they're the majority. It's wonderful for them. AI is a boon, not a threat. It's a threat because of the capitalists. And here's the sad reality. Capitalists will install new technology to make more money. And at the same time, they'll fire the workers who allow them to make more money. I just showed you how that works. In other words, the way capitalists do it widens the inequality in a society. It makes a capitalist, already the richer folks in our community, even richer. And it savagely attacks the working class by firing half of them, making them poorer. Rich get richer, poor get poorer. Not a mystery, not a biblical foretelling, but a feature of capitalism, which is why we have Elon Musk and all of them on one side and the millions on the other. The problem is not AI. The problem is a capitalist system that controls how AI is utilized and installed. The last update I have time for is the threat by Kenneth Griffin, head of Citadel, a hedge fund, to leave New York or to not build his headquarters in New York if Mr. Mamdani, the new mayor of New York City, goes through with his program to tax people who have a second apartment they don't live in New York City. And if they are the rich, who are those people? Mr. Griffin threatens, and many of you seem to think that the capitalists, the rich, can threaten not to pay taxes, get away with it, because everybody has to be afraid they might leave. That's a way of thinking that doesn't understand the tools that a mayor who was determined to do this, as Mamdani seems to be, and even Governor Hochul is in agreement with it, want to do a small tax on people who get away with not paying their fair share. Well, let me urge all of you to remember, a mayor has power. Any company that threatens to leave New York City should be, my advice, told by the mayor, if you do that, we will use every legal tool at our disposal to tell the people of the United States, not just the people of New York, that you did that. And they might want to think about the fact that you did that, that you're not a good citizen, that you don't pay your fair share of taxes, that you will not help the city solve its fiscal problems, even though you're already a billionaire and among the richest people on the planet, as Kenneth Griffin is. The mayor of New York could convince many people around the country not to put their money with Citadel, not to be part of the Citadel portfolio of companies like Avis Rent-A-Car and so on. These are important weapons that can be used. You don't fold up your cards and quit because a billionaire threatens to hurt you. If that's the way they're going to react to paying their fair share of taxes, well, then the gloves are off, but they're off on everybody. And those companies are vulnerable, too, if a mayor and the people who support him understand it. Stay with me. We've come to the end of the first half of today's show. We will be interviewing Dr. Harriet Fraud in the second half, and I think you'll find her analysis of the turning away from having children around the world very worthwhile. Stay with us. We'll be right back. Welcome back, friends, to the second half of Economic Update. It is my pleasure and my honor to bring back Dr. Harriet Fraud, who has been before our cameras and here in the studio with us many times. You know her. You have written to us about her. And we're bringing her back to talk about a remarkable phenomena. She calls it, as others do, a birth strike. A decision by couples around the world not to have children. And it's remarkable. It is a fundamental demographic shift, and it's something we want to explore. Dr. Harriet Fraud is a mental health counselor and hypnotherapist in private practice in New York City. She has been in practice for 50 years, and she has been a left activist for far longer. Her current podcast, Capitalism Hits Home, is available on YouTube and through Democracy at Work. She speaks and writes on the mutual shaping of personal life with politics and economics. So first of all, Harriet, thank you very much for joining us.
5: Glad to be here.
4: Okay, tell us, let's start right off the bat. What is this quote-unquote birth strike that you say is happening in the U.S. and globally, and how long has it been going on?
5: This has been going on for quite a while, and it began in the late 70s, I suppose, but it's getting more and more acute, and it's in every nation in the world except South Saharan Africa. And I'm most informed about the American experience, which is quite serious, although not as serious as places like Korea, which can't reproduce its population. You know, it can reproduce only a tiny fraction of its population. But it's been going on for a while.
4: Can you help us, if you will, situate this birth strike? In other words, why is this happening? What is going on, presumably, if it is happening in so many different parts of the world at different levels of economic, political, cultural development, then it must be something very profound and not associated particularly with the peculiarities of one place or another. So what is it about modern society and presumably about the institutions of marriage and family out of which children usually emerge?
5: Well, what it is really, and I particularly have studied it in the United States, although it is a worldwide phenomenon, except for South Saharan Africa, it has to do with the necessity of two incomes in a marriage to get by. And that has to do really in the United States with the outsourcing of mainly unionized, well-paid male jobs in manufacturing to countries that are much lower salaried, like India, China, Bangladesh, Pakistan. So that people in manufacturing capitalist owners who had to pay $30 an hour to American unionized workers can get away with paying China's salaries were the highest at $5 an hour. It's a big difference. And so the profits could be accumulated because accumulating is the whole idea with capitalism. As Karl Marx said, accumulate, accumulate, accumulate. That is Moses and your prophets. And so with salaries lowered in the United States, the family wage for men was over. And that was pretty universal. And so that both members of a marriage had to work outside the home in order to get by at a standard of living that was lower than they had when they had one well-paid male income. And in the United States, that was not fought by the AFL-CIO. It was fought by the Nordic countries, which have much less of a bleeding of population for several reasons. And in France, where they have excellent public childcare. But in the United States, it's terribly acute. In the United States and Japan, which had none of those things, no help for pregnant women and no maternity and paternity leaves and a big cut in income if one had a child. And that's what you have in the United States. You have a real problem when a worker has a child in the United States. If it's a female worker, she will get penalized. It will be assumed, and unfortunately correctly, that if the child has a problem, it'll be the woman who stays home to take care of that child. And so women have a motherhood penalty, whereas women on average get 82% of male salaries. Women who are mothers get around 60% of male salaries. And so it's a fair penalty.
4: So your argument is, in part, that the economic changes of the last, let's say, 30 years or more have made the decision, in a way, for young people not to have children. They don't have the time, the energy, the money left over, given their job, work, and income responsibilities, to do it. But I'm assuming, knowing you and your argument, that there are other reasons in addition, not instead of, but in addition to the economics, that are making this happen.
5: Yes, there are. One is the women's movement, which emerged in the late 60s, which mitigated against the idea that women should serve men. Now, that mitigation of that of the message that women are inferior in order to serve men, that that's their destiny, or women should have children because that's their only fulfilling destiny. That's the point articulated by Vance, America's vice president, that women who don't have children are dried up cat ladies. That put down really wasn't sufficient, because married couples found that they couldn't survive without childcare, without generous paternity and maternity leaves that countries that don't have such a bleeding of population have, like Norway, Denmark, Sweden, Finland. They have much less of a birth strike for several reasons. One is because they have extensive maternity and paternity leaves. The second is that they have universal childcare paid for by the government. In the United States, for example, infant daycare costs on average $21,000 a year. Most Americans don't have $21,000 that they can take off the top for daycare. And if you have two children, okay, that's $42,000 a year. The only people who keep having as many children as they used to is the top 1%. And of course, that's understandable, because they can hire nannies and maids and cooks and all the kind of personnel that take care of the household. So that Sheryl Sandberg, in her book Lean In, says, and Sheryl Sandberg was a vice president of Facebook and got a huge salary. And she says, of course, women, you can have it all. You can have children, you can be married, you can have it all. And she didn't mention that while she had it all, she had 9 servants. And of course that helps and is rare.
4: Let me turn to the other side. Instead of asking you more about what causes this phenomena, what do you think are some of its effects? I mean, how would you help us begin to think about the next years of American history when we are not reproducing our population? We are having a birth strike. Especially when you put that together with deporting immigrants on a mass scale, what is coming down the pike as a result of this?
5: Well, as a result of this, you're going to have a real problem, because as America loses its imperial dominance, you have a real problem because salaries are lowered, because the rich want to keep it up with their wealth and transfer the suffering down, which they are doing. And the discrepancy between the wealthy and the poor is growing all the time. So the mass, the 70, what is it, 77% of people are employees, 3% are employers. And so that 77% is thinking, oh my God, I can't afford a child. That's too much. Plus, women now have to work outside the home and make a living, and then don't want to come home and have a second shift of housework and childcare, are leaving marriages. 70% of marriages now end in the United States end in separation or divorce, because 50% of first marriages, 63% of second marriages, and 73% of third marriages end in legal separation or divorce. Legal separation cost or divorce costs on average $10,000. So you have at least 10 to 15% of couples who don't have the 10 grand and just make mutual agreements and separate. And so that there's people aren't staying married anymore either, because it's too, you can't, because men, to assuage their injury as men that they can't support their families, are asking for more dominance at home and more housework and childcare from their wives, who are saying, are you kidding? I'm not doing a second shift. And most divorces are now initiated by women. That old saw of women dragging men to the altar, blue collar men can't get anybody to marry them because they can't support help in the household and for children. So that the whole scene changed. And when capitalists just went for more money, the effects on the family and on children's lives and on women's lives were not considered. Just more money was the consideration, because that's what is expected of them. More for me.
4: I want to thank you for joining us. This is a very, very important topic. I have the feeling we'll be bringing you back before long to take us through the next steps of how this is evolving. I hope you all found this as interesting as I did, and in any case, I look forward to speaking with you again next week.
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boy, oh boy, freaks, I hope you're ready for a good one. Those first three tracks, those came from me, the selector. That was the OC's The Dream. Before that, Jimmy James by the Beastie Boys, original version, a super epic track of only Jimi Hendrix samples. And at the top, that was Bob Marley and the Wailers, Get Up, Stand Up. It's what you should be doing. Right now, I'm gonna throw up, not really, but this is the Bad Brains, How Low Can a Punk Get on Freak Radio 95.5.

Alrighty, that was The Move, Flowers in the Rain. Before that was Pink Floyd, Arnold Lane. Sonic Re-Entry by the Electro Sonics. John Lee Hooker, No Shoes. Oh my god, I love that song. Train Kept Rollin' by the Yardbirds. And at the top, The Bad Brains from the Black Dots record, How Low Can a Punk Get? That's a freaking great track. I love it so much. But I'm going to throw a little curveball here. This is Van Halen on Fire from Van Halen 1. Yes, Van Halen on Fire. 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

right. All right. All right. That was Anne Bean and Paul Burwell. Pulp music. Low flying aircraft. Los Caballeros. Cha-Cha Dracula. Oh, that's a great Portuguese track. Garage rock track from 68. Before that was Snake Finger. Man in the Dark Sedan. Green Tambourine by the band I can't remember. I can't believe that right now. That's embarrassing. For that, Prince, Extra Lovable. And at the top, the Mighty Van Halen, On Fire, from the record Van Halen 1. All right, this is Gene Vincent Bebopalula on Freak Radio. Well-

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I'm your host, CG. 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The song you just heard was The Hunter's Curse, Real, performed by the Chieftains. Coming up next, Vision Articulated in Sound.

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The songs you have just heard was NW-5-94, Opus 76, performed by Anthony Branson. Coming up next, Articulation Without Language.

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I'm your host, HG. 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The song you have just heard was Shepherd's Song, performed by the Shijang Wukong Art Ensemble. Prior to this, Situation Dramas utilizing sound effects, performed by Ichiro Chinawa and Toho Film Studio, utilizing film sound effects from the Godzilla series. Prior to this, the horn, the tortoise, the bow, the footstone, performed by Art of Primitive Sound. Prior to this, Aaron, performed by Joan LaBarbera.

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1: And I'm Linda Scheller.
0: We're here today to interview for KCBP Women of the Valley, Jane Manley and Amanda Hughes with the Stanislaus County Commission for Women. Thank you for being here with us today. It's great to have you.
2: Thank you.
3: Thanks for having us.
0: It's a pleasure. Please tell us about the history of the Stanislaus County Commission for Women, when and how it was founded, any organizations on which it was based, and who was instrumental in its establishment.
3: I'll start with that question. We're so lucky to have a trove of historical documents from the women who started our commission back in the 70s. And there was a whole feminist wave in the 1970s where commissions were established all over the country. And we have a state commission, as a matter of fact. We'll talk about that a little later. And some are attached to county governments and some are not. We are not. So the women who established our group were among some names you still hear in Modesto: Susan Azevedo, Virginia Brooke, Phyllis Babcock were some. And they specifically decided to be independent of the county board of supervisors so that they could have their political freedom. So in 1979, they established themselves. And in 1980, they held the very first recognition for outstanding women in our county with an awards reception, which has grown to a dinner, and now it's a brunch.
0: Very good. How has the organization changed over the years?
2: Well, you know, it's interesting. I was talking to Jane before. This is my over 10 years that I've been on the commission. And when I first started, there was a lot of teachers on the commission. And I think there was an era where there was a lot of women that worked in reproductive health. And I think you see, you know, seasons of different folks in different professions. And that's what I love about the commission, is that we really do reflect a broad geographic base of women, different sectors. And it really does bring really interesting experience to the commission. Obviously, the issues haven't changed. You know, our historical documents and articles about electing women to political office at all levels, we're really focused on, you know, we want to see pay equity for women, women's choice in reproductive health. We've got a lot of talk about there. And, you know, there's some newer issues that we've been really paying attention to, and we want to see equality around LGBTQ rights. We really hone in on violence against women and the ways we can support Haven and other organizations locally that support women and girls and young children. You know, as we think about the way we meet, like, technology's really improved things for us. We're still a very scrappy group of women that get together. We try to get together in everyone's living rooms once a month as potlucks. And with Zoom and COVID, we've learned to adapt and be able to celebrate women virtually, although we're so happy that we can meet in person again, because there's nothing that replaces being in person with each other and the relationships that we build, because we do support each other over time. So it's great.
0: I guess so. I'm glad we're back. Everybody's back together as well.
2: Yeah.
0: Please talk about the organization's belief and values.
3: But we do have the things we support. We support pro-choice and reproductive rights, as Amanda already talked about, pay equity for gender. And I just noticed that yesterday was Women's Pay Equity Day, and a woman has to work, was it today? Woman has to work a whole half a year to make as much as a man made the year before. And adequate funding for health issues and research for women and children, ending violence against women, safe, affordable, adequate child care, and anti-discrimination based on sexual orientation. So we think it's important to promote an awareness of issues that affect women, promote knowledge in the community of our strengths and resources and what we can do to support each other, validate and celebrate our achievements, and support legislation and programs that will improve the lives of women and children.
2: You know, I should probably add, like, we are an all-volunteer group of women, dedicating our time to this issue, and I'm always impressed with what we pull off each year. It seems like a pretty big mission, and we manage to hit all the bright spots by partnering locally with other organizations and advocating for women, or, you know, just through our Outstanding Women event. And with the advent of technology, we've been able to do a lot through social media to raise awareness of local issues.
0: Very good. Does the Stanislaus County Commission for Women actively recruit new members? And you've talked a little bit about how often you meet and where.

0: to the richness of what we're trying to do. And then, you know, Jane, what do you do?
1: Well, I have been on the board for 20 years, almost 20 years. So it's been a long time. And I was one of the educators, as Amanda described. There were a bunch of us for a while there. And I retired from education administration. I worked for Modesto City Schools for 30-something years. Committed to this board because it's the one place where I feel like we are raising the issues of concern for women on all kinds of levels. Our events and our recognition of outstanding women and young women, as Amanda said a little while ago, they're so inspiring. You find out about all these women in the community who are doing all these things that you don't know about. And then you hear them talk about their work. We read their nominations and then you hear them talk about their work. And it's just amazing. Without all these women, what would a poor young girl on the West Side who didn't speak English, who didn't know how to access any kind of internet, what would she do? But there's groups that help people like that. And it's just amazing to hear these people who do this mostly as volunteers. That's very exciting.
2: Yeah, you know, building off that, Jane, it's been fun this year. I'm the VP of programs, so I get to talk to the parents of the honorees themselves as they're, you know, RSVPing for the event. And they're so gracious and appreciative. You know, these are people, they're just doing it because they care. I don't think anyone really expects recognition. It sure is cool, though, that we can do it. I'm always humbled by the women that we honor, and I learn from them. And it just reminds me of, you know, every little bit that we do matters, and people, they see it, and it's inspiring. I really do appreciate that we create this opportunity for them.
3: Is there anyone left in this local organization that founded it? And did you say 1979?
1: 79. That's still on our board? No, we have some members are still.
3: Oh, okay.
1: But not they're not on the board anymore.
3: No. This is just out there. Do you coordinate at all with the national or statewide commissions that same ones?
1: We do. In fact, one of our speakers we found last year through the State Commission for Women, and we get all their newsletters and all their information, and we know what they're doing. And they've done a lot of things virtually and online through the last few years. But we've never traveled like to Sacramento to attend anything. And the State Commission is appointed by the governor, so people apply for it. In fact, we had one of our former outstanding women tell me that she applied to be on the commission and she didn't make the cut. So no, we don't have a regular coordination or interaction.
3: So you wouldn't be communicating with commissions in, say, Texas or someplace?
1: No, I like that you brought that up. Maybe we could.
2: They may need our help.
3: Just thought I'd ask. Okay, what kind of fundraising activities does the Stanislaus County Commission for Women do, and how is that money used in service to the community?
2: So we have our annual appeal letter that goes out. Obviously, this is the month of women, so we do it in March in advance of our Outstanding Women's Brunch. And we're very successful in just sending out an appeal. There's a lot of women out there that look forward to sponsoring this event. And the money we get from the sponsorship helps us support scholarships for the outstanding young women, as well as scholarships for women who are going to MJC who are trying to upskill. And we work with the scholarship department at MJC to help us identify women that could really benefit from some extra financial support. We also sponsor a lot of different aligned events over the years. So Haven's Kick Up Your Heels event or Walk a Mile, anything that really aligns with our values, we try to provide support. And I know Jane will offer some more information about the types of events we support with our annual sponsorships. We also get, you know, money from dues. We don't charge, you know, our dues are at zero. So it's really up to our members, but we traditionally get support from our members too.
1: Right, right. And one of the things that I just thought of when you said that, Amanda, is there are a number of women who have been our past honorees. They've been doing this since 1980. We're on year 44.
3: So
1: right now, our display of all our posters, a poster of all our years, is on display at the Modesto Library.
3: Oh.
1: They display it for us during the month of March, and we're going to transfer it to our brunch event at the end of the month. Many of those women donate to us every year because they remember being honored. They're honored that they were honored, and they're pleased to help us continue our work.
3: Wonderful. What community or cross-community collaborations have you participated in or look forward to doing in the future?
1: Well, we actively work to support local events, as Amanda just mentioned. We have our own event, and we give scholarships to our outstanding young women, and we support the MJC scholarship program.

0: We help with Haven for their Kick Up Their Heels fundraiser. There's also a program at the Juvenile Justice Center for incarcerated children there, a holiday program called Deck the Hall, and we donate to that one so that those kids can have some kind of a holiday cheer activity. Last July for our annual meeting, we hosted a representative from Planned Parenthood to talk about the post-Roe decision world and to talk about what we can do locally and statewide and nationally to help women who are in situations that where they are not able to access that kind of health care. Every other year, we honor Esto Broughton. Heard of Esto? Esto Broughton?
1: No.
0: She was amazing. She was one of the first women ever elected to serve in the State Assembly of California, and she was born in Modesto. She was elected in 1918,
1: and she
0: was only 29 years old. And so she was one of the youngest women ever to enter, and that record was not broken until 2002. And there's two streets named for her. I have a friend who lives on one of them. There's a Broughton Place and a Broughton Court in Modesto that's named for her. And so we honor her because to honor elected women, other elected women, the elected women in our county via a celebration of Esto's life.
2: And we honor her in different ways. So some years we'll do an actual event. Often it'll be like a panel of local elected women explaining, you know, what their experience is like, or talk about Jenny's poem.
0: Jenny Tang, our board member, wrote this great poem in honor of Esto that Connections published. So thank you, Connections, Stanislaus Connections, called The Motto. And she took Water, Wealth, Contentment, Health, our Modesto model, and tied it all into Esto Broughton. It was a beautiful poem. I have it here. It's just gorgeous. So we're really proud of that little piece of trivia. We also have a banned book club group that got together to talk about a book that has been banned called It's Perfectly Normal, which is about teaching children about reproductive health. And we had a great panel with MJC librarian, and parents and some teenagers talk about how important this information was to them. And then we showed this film at the state called The Swimmers, and Amanda referred to that already, about a refugee story. And we included a panel discussion of refugee students from MJC.
1: This is KCBP 95.5 FM, a project of the Peace Life Center, and we are interviewing Jane Manley and Amanda Hughes today for Women of the Valley. Does the organization work or confer with Stanislaus County Administration and Board of Supervisors? And I think you discussed that a little bit before, to some degree.
2: Yeah, you know, it was intentional at the beginning of the commission that we were not going to be an official commission of the county. We maintain our 501c34 status, so we can actually do advocacy work. We have a point of view. We are pro-choice and we are pro-women, and we are not ashamed to say that. It's important for us to keep our ability to speak. And, you know, if we were a 501c3, we wouldn't have that same liberty.
0: Right. And what the commissions that are associated with counties are get appointed by county supervisors. Our group clearly thought that wasn't the way to go.
1: I can see that. What are some of the resources available to women in Stanislaus County that our listeners should know about?
0: Well, a number of them are ones that we've mentioned already because we work closely with them. And there's all these great organizations that I've read about, but I don't remember exactly what they all do. But they're really exciting ones. And sometimes we've honored women who've represented these organizations. And of course, there's Haven, which gives comprehensive assistance to women who are victims of domestic violence or sexual assault. And there's a group called Without Permission that works to end drug sex trafficking. In fact, we honored that founder a few years ago. There's an organization called She Became. There's some traditional ones, League of Women Voters of Stanislaus County. And there's a Democrat Women's Club. There's also a Republican Women's Club. There's an American Association of University Women, AAUW. There's a couple chapters around.
2: They nominate a lot of young women.
0: They nominate a lot of young women, yeah. We've got some Girl Scouts and Soroptimus, more traditional groups. We've got Delta Kappa Gamma, which is an educational sorority, two groups of those in town. There's a group called Invest in Me that's on the west side. We've honored a couple women from that organization in the past. There's Omega Nu, which is another traditional sorority, and there's an organization called WELL, Women's Education and Leadership League. And we honored that founder a few years ago, and they're dedicated to helping women achieve financial, physical, and emotional wellness.
2: Yeah, I've been excited with some of the new emerging groups that are really focused on empowerment and youth empowerment, like Invest in Me and She Became. And, you know, they're mostly all volunteers, too, and they're doing great work across the county.
1: I think you might want to elaborate on this. How does America compare with other nations in terms of women's rights, freedoms, resources, health care, child care, paid leave, maternal mortality, childhood poverty, and violence against women? Where are we?
0: Well, Amanda did a deep dive on
2: this. Yeah, that's a beefy question, and it's a really important question because I think that we often, you know, have this sense in America that we're the best. We're really good at things. We're, you know, we're a democracy. We care about equal rights. And, you know, when you really look under the hood of our country, we are not doing well. According to the World Economic Forum's Global Gender Gap Report, Iceland has ranked number one of all countries in closing gender equity gaps for the past 12 years. And the United States, if you're keeping score, is ranked at 30.
1: Oh my.
2: And, you know, when you really pull back the layers on this one, it's pretty obvious why. You know, when you look at reproductive health, U.S. women have the highest rate of maternal deaths among high-income countries. And I think it's important to call out for Black women, they're nearly three times more likely to die from pregnancy-related complications than white women. The racial equity disparity there is so important for us to pay attention to. We need to be organizing around that, and we need to be paying attention to how we can ensure that Black mothers get what they need so that they have healthy, successful pregnancies and good outcomes. I don't even know where to begin on abortion. I grew up in the 80s. I never thought in a million years I've taken this for granted. I wasn't, you know, Jane, this is where it's really interesting being on the board with women who have been, you know, been around longer than us, remember what it was like in the 70s. And I can't tell you what it was like on June 24th, 2022. I just was glued to the news and just simmering under my skin. I actually, even right now, I can feel it. I'm having a visceral response to what this feels like to be in a country that's going backwards on an issue that I thought we resolved. You know, actually, the global trend on abortion is actually toward liberalization. Ireland, which is a predominantly Catholic country, legalized abortion in 2018. And then we went ahead and decided to go backwards in 2022. I'm really concerned. And I know that, you know, with the overturn of Roe v. Wade, it was almost immediate. We saw bans in 13 states across the country. Georgia bans abortion at 6 weeks of pregnancy before women even know they're pregnant. I am really concerned about the lawsuit in Texas. The implications for that are huge. I know we think we have our rights in California, but man, if Texas passes, if they get what they're going for in the courts, that could have an implication on the federal approval of the abortion pill, which is the number one way that women, you know, terminate their pregnancies, unwanted pregnancies. So we have to really pay attention and organize around this because I think that we just don't know how this is going to go. It's not looking good. Another issue that I pay very close attention to is childcare. And, you know, as a working mom, I make a point of saying this is not a women's issue. This is a family's issue. This is a workforce issue. But for some reason, we have to keep reminding folks about that. This is a classic example of you get what you pay for. In the United States, we spend, what, 0.2% of GDP on childcare for children two and under. Now, compare that to Norway. Actually, I should just say 0.2% of GDP. That comes out to be about $200 per family per year. And if you compare that to Norway, they spend $29,000 per child per year. So, okay, maybe we need to move to Norway. And, you know, if you look at the conditions of childcare in the United States, childcare workers make barely minimum wage. They make, I think, in California, like $11 to $14. It's no wonder people don't want to stay in childcare. They're not making a sustainable wage where they can afford to take care of their own children. We are living in a major childcare desert in Stanislaus County. This is a systemic issue across the nation. In our own county, if we wanted to meet local workforce demand, we would need 39,000 more childcare slots than we currently have. So this is not something that we can just pretend it'll go away. Like this is keeping people from working. I've spoken to employers locally and they're finally speaking up and saying, "Oh, we need to deal with this. I have, you know, employees that are choosing to not come back to work because they can't afford childcare to take care of their kids. It's cheaper for them to stay at home." So we have very talented, competent women and a lot of men. There's a lot of, you know, men who are dads who are struggling too, who are making interesting life choices because they can't find quality childcare. So this is not efficient. This is not sustainable. And this is something we're going to have to address at a local and national level.
0: And, you know, it's interesting. There are places that were open when I was taking my kids to childcare that are no longer open.
2: Right. And, you know, COVID.
0: And that was a long time ago. Yeah. And my children are very, very much grown. So the need is grown.
2: The need is grown. People aren't making enough money where they could live in a dual income household anyway. Both parents in most households need to work. That's in order to just have a piece of the good life. And so we need to ensure that our kids are in safe environments, getting good quality early childhood education. We know that matters. It's just something that we have to address if we want to have a competitive workforce. That's how it's going to be. You know, COVID was hit the childcare sector really hard. I was talking to my buddy, Tony Jordan, who oversees the Children Families Commission, the Children Families Division at the County Office of Ed. And so many childcare centers closed during COVID and never reopened. You know, it's expensive to take care of kids in a childcare setting. It's more efficient in an in-home childcare setting. And a lot of those homes closed operations as well. I do see some positive signals, like our county even just today approved some funding to start addressing and planning and how to address childcare, which is exciting to see, and it really does demonstrate a commitment. I've seen some local employers that are starting to explore what would it look like for us to offer childcare on site. It actually is more affordable for them to offer childcare because then they have less absenteeism, their employers are more likely to want to stay, and they have better retention. So there's so many reasons we should be addressing this as a society, and I really look forward to seeing progress.
0: I'm heartened by you saying that there are employers who say, yes, we need to address this.
2: Yeah.
0: So it's not just somebody else's problem.
2: Right. There's so many layers to these issues, too. It's like you look at paid leave. The United States is the only wealthy country in the world without guaranteed paid leave. I don't get that. Estonia has 80 weeks. UK has 39 weeks. The US has zero.
1: Estonia has 80?
2: Yes. I had to reread that. And
1: I've been to Estonia.
2: You need to go back.
1: I guess.
0: Sounds lovely.
2: Yeah.
0: Well, that's how you support people who want to. If we want people to have families, if we want to continue populating our countries, we need people to have babies, right? Well, if we can't support them decently with health care and then with child care or parental leave, why would they choose to do that?
2: Yeah, it seems counterintuitive. In Europe, new parents have paid leave of 14 months on average, and it's common for children to start public school at age 3. So, you know, they're providing early childhood education, which we know is critical for brain development. What is it like, Jane, you're gonna have to check me on this, but I think it's something like 80 to 90% of the brain develops in the first 5 years of life. And that good quality access to education is so fundamental. And, you know, we're slowly starting to add more years in early childhood education, but it's slow going. We don't have universal preschool. Okay, so that leads us to why we don't see progress on these big issues. And it has everything to do with representation. The United States lags nearly every other democracy in the percentage of women in elected office. As of January 2022, which is the last statistic I found on this, the U.S. was tied at 72nd with Egypt and the Philippines, and ranked just ahead of El Salvador and Kazakhstan. So there's a happy group to be, you know, lumped with. Women, you know, if you just look at our own country, like women make up around 25% of Congress and the Senate. So we got a quarter of them. And, you know, obviously we had a huge milestone with Kamala Harris in the vice presidency. So that's huge. We're starting to scratch the White House ceiling. But, man, we have a lot of work to do. We're not going to see these issues shift unless we see more representation in government. And we know, based on data, that when that happens, things do get better. So, you know, balanced participation in politics leads to power sharing. Research shows that women's leadership and political decision-making processes improves them. In Norway, there is a direct causal relationship between women in government positions and increase in childcare coverage. So it's a through line. Like, we know that if more men had to take care of childcare at home, they would be dealing and passing legislation to ensure that there was childcare for their children. I just feel like this is something so fundamental. Like, we need to get more women in office. We need to see more women have the ability to make decisions about issues that impact everyone in our country, but are particularly hard on women.
1: How about violence against women?
0: Well, we know that in California, 35% of women experience some kind of intimate partner physical violence.
1: 25%?
0: 35.
1: Oh, my.
0: Yes, that was in 2022. Sometime in their lifetimes.
3: Okay, so in their lifetimes, 35% of California women experience this. In the United States, it's 25% have been victims of some kind of severe physical violence by an intimate partner.
2: The impact of that is cascading, right? So children that grow up in homes that where there's violence in the home have high, you know, those are adverse childhood experiences, that it, trauma in the home is a, it impacts all sorts of indicators later in life. We know it affects their education outcomes. These are things that come back and haunt children. 1 in 15 children are exposed to intimate partner violence each year. That's 90% of these children are eyewitnesses to violence. And like I said, that actually has physical health outcomes. Children that have high ACE scores, we see them, you know, later in life, they're dying earlier. They're more likely to end up in prison. There's all sorts of consequences of children that have more trauma earlier in life. And the more we can reduce that, the better outcomes we'll see for children as they matriculate into school and, you know, try to have the good life themselves.
1: Did you want to say anything else about childhood poverty?
2: This is an interesting stat. The legalization of abortion decreased the percentage of children who grew up in poverty by 0.54 percentage points and improved their future life outcomes, including increased college attendance rates. And I think that this is an important point to make because families that have the ability to plan have the ability to save and can support the children when they're ready to have them. I think it's really important for us to think about, too, in Stanislaus County, when you look at our childhood poverty. Okay, I'm going to start pulling out some of my work stuff, but I think we're at like 25% of our children are experiencing poverty. We know that 2/3 of our families are struggling to make ends meet, and yet they have someone in the home that's working full time. We have, I think, approximately like 120,000 children in the county, and of those children, half of them are living in these struggling homes. And so if we wanted to change that, we really need to improve the economic outlook for families that are working locally, increase their wages, and ensure that they have what they need to support their families. So childhood poverty is a real issue in the Central Valley. It's something that, you know, it's an economic condition that we need to think about and have a holistic response.
1: This is KCBP 95.5 FM, a project of the Peace Life Center. And we are interviewing today the Stanislaus County Commission for Women, the representatives Jane Manley and Amanda Hughes. Why is it important that the history and status of American women should be fully and honestly addressed in American education? How would you like to see it taught?
0: I love this question because as an educator, there is so much to teach, and I'm not going to suggest that teachers have plenty of time because they don't. And the state of California continually says, now teach more, and now teach more, and now teach more. And so I understand how difficult this is. But context of place and time is so important to teach our children in order to understand history. If they can't, they come from their own perspectives. They come from their families, they come from their time, they come from their place. And they can't understand what life could have been like for someone in different circumstances than theirs. So that's what we have to help them understand. We have to provide them with rich literature and sources that talk about life in another time and another place for women and for any person who's been not treated as well in our society as white men have been. If I were to design the perfect history class, it would be from the perspective of women in every single era of our historical development, worldwide and nationwide, which is huge. As I say it, I realize it is, and there's no way we could manage that. So thank goodness there are women who focus on this. I have a dear friend who's a professor of women's studies, and I'm so glad that she does the work she does, and she has the students she has, so she can take deep dives into this. But context is incredibly important. Understanding a different person's point of view based on their history, their place and time, and encourage discussion. Have children and young teens listen to each other and talk about situations that they don't understand so they can put it all together. There are good resources. The state of California has a whole history curriculum and all kinds of ideas for teachers, and creative teachers will find that. But I'm going to say it's not an easy task.
2: It really does lend to political stance that's happening in different states right now around canceling humanities programs and reduction in programs that are about feminism or gender studies, and there's, you know,
4: what about slavery?
2: Oh yeah, it's really going backwards. We are a country that's supposed to have free speech, and we're supposed to have debate, and we're supposed to be able to talk about things, and we're in a place where we're actually filtering what we think kids can handle talking about. And I think we're really undervaluing and just not giving kids credit for,
3: we're underestimating their ability to understand it and to have empathy for it, which is what they can do.
2: And also cultivating a society where we can sit at a table and have discussions that we don't have to all agree. We have to agree that everyone has a right to an opinion, that we have a civic dialogue, and that we teach people to the skill of discourse. Issues around women and girls and gender, these are issues that men and across the spectrum, people are interested in having a conversation about. Just putting it aside and canceling programs is really un-American.
1: Please talk about violence against women and what can and must be done to end it, and how can listeners help?
3: Well, we already alluded to some of the statistics about California women who've been exposed to physical violence by their intimate partner over their lifetime, and that's 35%. Nationwide is 25%. So the most important thing that we can do is all understand that this has nothing to do with your socioeconomic background, your ethnicity, your gender, or who you are. It can happen to anyone. So that's the first thing to understand. We need to teach young people how to resolve conflicts without violence. We need to advocate for gun safety laws, because a lot of the violence involves weapons. And we locally, we can donate to our Haven, which advocates for women who are victims and work to end gender-based violence.
1: How does helping women also help men?
2: Helping women helps everyone, especially when you consider the economic implications. And I'm going to go geeky again because this is just how I roll. But stopping violence against women, it's not a moral imperative. There's evidence that shows that it really does help the economy. Domestic violence costs between 1% and 2% of our GDP. So if we can reduce that and increase the amount we spend on childcare, wouldn't that be great? Also, I just want to really underline that childcare is not some boutique women's issue. This hurts everyone. Working parents are forced to stay home due to lack of childcare. Employers are unable to keep talent. Childcare workers leaving the sector because they can't make a living wage. Like, this hurts everyone. Abortion bans have an economic impact too. You know, the Institute of Women's Policy Research found in 2021 that restrictive abortion laws cost state and local economies $105 billion annually by reducing labor force participation and earnings.
3: Billion? So, did you say billion?
2: I said billion.
3: Oh my goodness.
2: So that comes out in folks having to increase the amount of time off and turnover among women ages 15 to 44 years old. Abortion bans also have an impact on incarceration rates. They're 1.5 times higher in abortion-protected states, so that impacts poverty too. Access to abortion not only shapes the economic outcomes of the pregnant person, but also the economic circumstances that children grow up in. Like I said before, we know that legalization of abortion decreases the percentage of children who grow up in poverty by 0.54%. This can have huge implications on children's future, family's ability to support the kids they have, and being able to support them to go to college, and being able to plan for children at a time when you're ready in life. And, you know, when you're less stressed, you're able to really be more a patient parent. All of the things that we want in a healthy family, in a home, are improved when we get to choose, when we decide to have kids. And, you know, I love it. Like, as Hillary Clinton said nearly 30 years ago, women's rights are human rights.
1: I agree. What would an ideal community have in place for women, men, and children, such as childcare, health and wellness resources, transportation, housing, legal assistance, education, and training?
3: Well, you just answered it, Laura. That's
2: bingo! Ding, ding, ding, ding! You get the prize.
3: And Amanda referred to this. What's good for women is good for everyone. Women's rights are human rights. So we'd have equitable pay. Wouldn't it be great if everybody got paid based on the work that they did, not their gender? We'd have available and affordable childcare. So affordable, yes, and available, as we said before, places closed and they haven't opened back up. We'd have good health insurance and good health care. People wouldn't have to travel to the Bay Area for good health care as they do now, which is so sad to me. We'd have affordable housing. We'd have the basics, clean air, water, and soil. we'd have quality public education, K-12, and then opportunity, excuse me, K-14, and then training programs beyond high school. We'd have affordable legal services. That can happen to everybody. And we'd have safe neighborhoods that provide traffic safety, safety from gun violence, and safety from violence related to drug dealing, because that exists in some neighborhoods.
1: Who are some of your heroes from women's history, and what do you admire most and appreciate most about them?
2: I love this question, and it was a hard one. I really had to like sit there and go like, okay, but it could be this person, or what about this one? But I went with Marie Curie, and you know, I'm married to a scientist, so that always influenced, but she was just a rock star in deplorable conditions. You know, with patience and tenacity, she was able to discover two elements, polonium and radium, in the 1880s. And I think, you know, it's really interesting. Like, she was living at a time where she had to hide in secret. She was going to school because at the time in Russia where she wasn't allowed. She was Polish and controlled by Russia. She wasn't able to actually learn physics and natural history, even though she was a prodigy at both, as well as English. She was the first woman to win a Nobel Prize, the first person to win a Nobel Prize or Nobel Prize twice, and the only person to win a Nobel Prize in two scientific studies. And so I love thinking about, this is like a little exercise and thought, but imagine what the world, like, there's probably been so many Marie Curies that have existed that we never knew about because we completely diminished women. We put them somewhere else. We put them in a convent, and we didn't allow these amazing prodigies. And we would have had, you know, I think about Leonardo da Vinci and how all the discovery he had, there was probably so many people just like him that happened to be born women that were never given the opportunity. And there's many of those girls living today in Afghanistan and other countries around the world, and they are not getting their shot. And it's not right that we live in a world where kids and girls don't have the same access.
1: It is sad.
3: Okay, I've got one. And you mentioned convent. Well, so she was from Mexico. Her name is Sor Juana Inés de la Cruz. And Sor means sister, so Sister Juana. And I like her because her name's Juana, because that's Jane in Spanish. Oh. So I said, well, first thing, I discovered her as a college student. I was a Spanish major, and there's this beautiful poetry that she wrote. She wrote plays, she wrote poetry, she wrote treatises and sonnets. And she was born in Mexico in 1651. She wanted to go to school so badly that she would disguise herself as a boy to go to school. She became a nun at age 16 so she could continue studies, because a cloistered woman could do that because nobody was there to tell her not to. So she started writing. A lot of her criticism was about the oppression of women in 16 in Mexico and Catholic Church. You can just imagine the oppression. And she wrote a letter to her local bishop making a case for women's rights, that they should have a life of the mind. Her writing was so controversial that, of course, the men in the church got really upset, and they shut her down, and they told her, no more, you can't do this anymore. And so she had to just go back to the convent and not write and not do anything else except dedicate herself to religion. So when I was a Spanish major in college, I was just so amazed at her tenacity and her defiance of the cultural and religious norms of her time. And then her name, of course, that she was just so inspirational in that regard because of her place and time. So she's mine.
2: Clearly, she would have been an outstanding woman.
3: We would have honored her.
2: We would have honored her for sure.
3: In 16-something.
1: Would you like to talk about the women that are named in the newspaper article on Sunday, March 12th, about your organization?
3: Yes, we'd be glad to do that. And we're pleased that we've got some publicity, because it's not always something you can get. And there's not a lot of print media left these days. And we're so glad that Stanislaus Connections printed our information earlier this month. So thank you, Connections. We are honoring 13 women this year, 9 outstanding women and 4 young women. And I'm going to tell you the names of our outstanding women, just their names due to time. But then I will elaborate on our young women. So our outstanding women this year are Ana Andrade. She's from Patterson. Katie Barber. She's right here in Modesto. Annie Benish. She's here in town as well in Modesto. Dina Brambila. She's from Turlock, but she works for Modesto City Schools. Maria Cortez. She is from Turlock. Jeannie Ferrari. Also from Turlock. Turlock is well represented this year, I noticed.
2: It's great.
3: Jeannie Ferrari. And Chelsea Foy is from Modesto. Tamira Mecca is from Patterson. Shabnam Mujahidi is here in Modesto. So those are outstanding women.
0: Our outstanding young women are Dara Patel, Amina Pierstorf, Hannah Sahota, and Audrey Smallwood. Dara is a Modesto High School senior. She's in the IB program there, and she is the head, she's the student representative to the school board, to Modesto City Schools Board of Education. She participates in academic decathlon. She's got a high GPA. She was in girls' state. She runs track and cross country. She just won academic decathlon, I believe. I think they won. Modesto High won. She's started this, a Stanislaus County volunteer outreach program, a club that organizes students who want to be volunteers at Modesto High. Amina Pierstorf is at Enox High School. She's a senior, and she's the school photojournalism editor and yearbook photographer. So she's chief photographer for all their publications. So if a photograph is needed, Amina's the one who runs out to take care of it. So she's contributed to the yearbook, and they've won a lot of awards, and she's she also swims on the varsity team. She is on the county youth empowerment team and the Modesto Youth Commission. So she's really concerned with youth wellness and especially mental health issues. And she wants to study psychology and be a school counselor, a psychologist when she grows up. And she's done some political work in town, and she's a real special young woman. Hannah Sahota is from Turlock. She goes to Turlock High, and she has been really concerned with access, helping girls get access to math and science education. And she herself was part of a program that Professor V.G. Sundar used to run from CSU, where she was with the girls getting math education, and she started a program, and Hannah participated in that program. And Dr. Sundar has since passed, and Hannah really wanted more for girls, so she started something called Hannah's Project, and she got partnership and funding from AAUW, who nominated her, and Dignity Health to help girls go to a math and science camp, a special math camp, to get more involved with STEM education. And she's also on the County Office of Education's Leadership Academy. She wants to go to school to be an OBGYN. Audrey Smallwood is also from Turlock, and she's a senior, and she started a group called Kitchens for Change because during our first foray into the COVID pandemic, she found out how many students that she knew her school who were food challenged. They didn't have enough food at home. So her family runs a restaurant, and so she took over the family restaurant kitchen and got some chefs to help her to make meals for families in the Turlock area. So they raised over $18,000 to put together these food programs. So, and here she is, this young woman, 18-year-olds putting it together. She's also a volunteer at Jessica's House, which is a program to support young people who need grief support in Turlock. And she's one of their, she was a recipient of their services, and now she helps run a support group for kids who are grieving.
2: I love hearing the stories about the young women. I mean, I'm always inspired by the outstanding women, but the young women give me hope.
0: They do. They give us hope, so that's why we want to support them with scholarships so they can do something in whatever's next in their lives.
1: Wonderful. How can our listeners support and advocate for women and children?
0: Well, the first thing they can do is, as Amanda alluded to this a lot in our conversation today, is about electing women to positions, to political positions. And we want to channel, don't just sit on the sidelines and be frustrated. Channel your inner Esto Broughton and run, or support another woman who wants to run. And we found out that most women don't think of running for office. They have to be asked. So let's start asking.
2: Yeah. It is amazing how when you ask a woman to run for office, she's like, oh, no, I'm not ready. I don't have enough experience yet. I need to basically have solved climate change in order to run for local board of supervisors or whatever. And I notice a lot of men, it's like, well, of course I'm ready. Of course I should run. Or they know someone that encourages them and they just say yes right away. And I just think it's interesting, the imposter syndrome that women have about running for office. And they definitely, I think more women might need a nudge. And some might need a push. But if you identify a woman in your community that has a point of view that matters, that you know that they have something to say, give them the encouragement they need to stand up and encourage them to run. There are some great organizations, Emerge, She Could Run, or She Should Run, and Emily's List, that are designed to help provide the support women need to learn how to run for office, because there is an art and science to it. Folks that are in the know how to do it. And we want to make sure that women have access to all of the technical assistance that is available for women that are curious about what it takes to run for office.
0: And for more information about anything, women can look at the website for the State Commission for Women and Girls, And of course, they can also support us and support Haven.
1: Thank you very much, both of you. This has been Jane Manley and Amanda Hughes for the Stanislaus County Commission for Women. We really appreciate your time. Thank you.
4: Thanks for having us.
2: This was great.
1: All right. Take care. Bye-bye.
0: Thank you.
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0: You are listening to a special edition of Where We Were, a program dedicated to the history of Stanislaus County and the surrounding areas. This is Jim Costello sitting in for Felton Daniels. Today, we are speaking with John McCutcheon, folk music legend and six-time Grammy nominee.
1: Welcome, John. You were here on Obama's Inauguration Day. You were here shortly after the San Francisco Giants' 2010 World Series victory. You were here shortly before the 2020 COVID quarantine stopped live music. We appreciate you and are grateful for your inspiring concerts in Modesto.
2: Well, James, it's a treat to come back to a place that feels like family. And, you know, it's my small way of supporting the work that Modesto Peace Life Center is doing. And they don't get much applause, and they probably get hardly any standing ovations, but they're doing the hard work of building the kind of communities that we all want to live in. And I get to visit one day a year, and I'm happy to do my part.
1: Well, your concerts create energy between the people in the audience and yourself as a performer with your music and your stories. Last January, when you began singing the civil rights anthem, "We Shall Overcome," at the end of the concert, the audience stood, starting with one person and then another and then more until we were all on our feet singing with you. Can you talk about the experience of a live performance in that situation?
2: Well, it was certainly unexpected. My recollection, might have been on Martin Luther King's birthday last year, or it was close to it.
1: Anyway. Close.
2: And one of the things I like about live concerts is that that's when the magic happens, you know. I've been doing this long enough. I've been playing music for going on 60 years now, and I have been a professional musician for 53 or going on 54 years. So getting up on stage and singing and playing and remembering my lyrics, which luckily I can still do, that's the easy part. The fun part is how you create a collection of songs in a certain order on a given night for a particular group of people that is greater than the sum of its parts. So walking that tightrope of trying something for the very first time, hoping it works, and every now and again it does, and you have a moment like we had last year where people just responded by saying, yes, this, I will stand up for this song and everything it represents in the same way I will stand for the national anthem at a baseball game.
1: Now, you've been outspoken about justice issues and about the state of our country. How are you responding to our country's move into authoritarianism?
2: Oy.
1: Yeah.
2: And it's interesting that just days ago, you had one authoritarian figure taking out another. And the statement, we're in charge. I will be very interesting to hear the response of the Venezuelan people when they say, no, we're in charge.
1: Yeah.
2: And, you know, as flip as this might sound, one of the mantras that has continued to give me hope is this too shall pass. It doesn't pass on its own, and you need to keep up the kind of resistance that sustains you, that you're not just rolling over for 3 or 4 years.
1: Right.
2: But you're constantly reminding that, no, we're in charge. You know, you work for us. And it's, you know, it's fitting that we have these concerts at the Church of the Brethren. I'm a Quaker. I was raised a Catholic. And my politics comes from that kind of basis of how I was raised. I didn't have a Marxist professor in college, though I did have a theology professor named Marx, who was probably the best teacher I had in college. So there's this kind of, it was the civil rights movement that first captured me when I was a kid. And it ticked all the boxes for me. I grew up in a really old-fashioned Catholic family, and it was, here was a righteous cause. It was led by clergy. The language was biblical in some ways. Let my people go. I might not get to the mountaintop. You know, he was quoting Moses. And the songs were very obviously repurposed hymns. And so that kind of set the foundation for how I looked at social change, that you do this because it's the right thing to do. And just because Facebook or X or the president or whomever or people you disagree with say, no, this isn't right. You just have this kind of true north compass that says, no, this is the right thing to do. I'm doing this because it's the right thing. And look at all these people who are with me, whether they're in the churches with brethren or on their picket line or at a demonstration or at a gathering of any sort. You know, this too shall pass. We're going to be busy until it does and help it pass. But, you know, if the empirical evidence will always be on the side of the pessimist. But that's a terrible way to live. And there's too many good people doing good things.
1: Right.
2: To afford myself, as Utah Phillips used to say, the luxury of despair. And coming to Podesta is one of the things that keeps me going.
1: Now, you have a brand new album with Tom Paxton. Can you tell us about that?
2: Well, this is the second album that I've done with Tom. Many of your listeners are probably familiar with Tom Paxton. He was the go-to songwriter in the big folk music revival of the 50s and 60s, whose name was not Bob. He wrote hits for the Kingston Trio and Peter, Paul, and Mary and Pete Seeger and John Denver and Judy Collins and all kinds of people. He was not afraid to state opinion, but he also was really skilled at doing it with humor, which is far too absent from a lot of music today. So he and I have been friends for 40 plus years, and during the pandemic, when we discovered this new technology, Zoom, we decided to alleviate our loneliness and just hang out. We didn't even know if we could write. We thought, well, let's see if we can write. And it turned out to be a really good medium for co-writing. And each of us are writing with five or six people every week. And in fact, I just finished up a session with Tom. So we've been writing together every Monday at 2 o'clock for about going on 5 years now. And it was inevitable that we were going to have enough songs to make a decent album. So in 2023, we put out an album called Together, which was not only an obvious thing to call it, but also because we had a song called Together on it. And it was, you know, you put these things out there and you don't know how it's going to go. But surprisingly enough, it was very well received. And we, especially after the pandemic, sort of afforded us the opportunity to actually be in one another's company again, we decided to go back in the recording studio and do a second album. So that's what I will be doing a lot of songs off when I get to Modesto. But we've also written songs that aren't on either of these albums that I'll probably do, just because they're good songs that need to get out there.
1: Right. Now, several of us at the Peace Center joined you in 2013 at a Fresno cemetery to commemorate the placement of a memorial to remember the 28 farm workers who died in a plane crash as they were being deported in 1948. Woody Guthrie wrote a song about that incident describing how the unnamed workers were buried in an unmarked mass grave. You were involved in that project. Can you share what happened and how it relates to the situation of immigrants today?
2: Oh, I think it's one continuous line. Woody wrote a lot about migrants and immigrants, sometimes the same people, sometimes not, because Woody was one of the what they used to call Okies, who headed west during the Depression and the dust storms, and worked in the fruit trees of California. The thing about that event was that it was the, I'm talking about in Fresno, the event 2013 that you're referencing. Woody wrote about this thing that happened in 1948, and he wrote it because he read a newspaper article in the New York Times, which is still available online, that went, that described the crash and gave lots of detailed information about the pilot, the co-pilot, the flight attendant, and the immigration agent that was on board, and then concluded the article saying also on board were 28 people who were being deported. And one of the things I've learned from being a student of Woody Guthrie's for over a half a century is that names were really important to Woody. I mean, the first, there's a song that he wrote about the singing of the Reuben James during World War II, and the chorus went, "Tell, what were their names? Tell me, what were their names? Did you have a friend on the good Reuben James?" And that repeats that. And the original, draft of that song, which I have seen in the Woody Guthrie archives, actually went on to name every sailor who was lost. I mean, there were 76 deaths. Names were important to Woody, and he was outraged that these 28 people could be so depersonalized and objectified by just saying they were deportees. So when the names

0: And it came to me in a flash. Oh, look for a place where there is one small headstone and room for 28 coffins. And then it was easy to find. And the original headstone just said 28 Mexican field workers or something like that who were killed on January 28, 1948. And Woody wrote this song. And when the names were discovered, because Carlos Rascón went to the Bureau of Public Records because everybody on that plane was in the country legally as part of the Bracero program. So they knew. So he went and looked up their work papers. It was simple, very simple detective work, but it was kept alive because Woody Guthrie wrote a song about it. For 6.5 decades, he kept this story alive. And it's a clarion call to people who do art, whether it be plays, poetry, paintings, writing songs, that you can keep a story alive long after it's 15 minutes of fame or it's print on a newspaper article. And those people, their families got some closure, they got a proper Christian burial. Their names are now memorialized. And interestingly enough, the families insisted that the names of the flight attendant, the pilot, co-pilot, and the immigration agent were all on that stone, in addition to the people who were buried there, because they said no one should be forgotten. They were all human beings who died in that crash.
1: Certainly.
2: Now, you had planned to go on the Camino de Santiago last summer, but you were unable to. You've written a song about the Camino. What does that mean to you? And are you going to try to walk it now that you're...
0: Absolutely, yeah. I mean, I was, strangely enough, I broke my leg while I was hiking. I mean, taking a hike to prepare for the Camino. I was scheduled to leave in mid-May. And excuse me, in early April, I was going around the base of Stone Mountain near my home here in Georgia. And I hit a big flat rock with a whole bunch of really fine sand on it. And I remember from my Wisconsin youth what it felt like to fall on ice. And I fell and I slid and I broke my ankle. And, so I was not able to go, but yes, I'm doing a music cruise on the Danube out of Budapest this summer. So I can't do it this summer, but next year I will definitely do it. The Camino, it's a pilgrimage. For your listeners who are not familiar with the Camino de Santiago, it's a 1,000-year-old, 500-mile pilgrimage from the Pyrenees of Southwest France to the town of Santiago de Compostela. Where legend has it, the bones of the Apostle James are interred in the cathedral there. Don't ask how the bones of the Apostle James made it from, Palestine to Spain, but there you go. And it's really a pilgrimage, and that's why I was doing it the monotony of your own footsteps going over 500 miles, meeting other pilgrims along the way. It's something I was introduced to by my wife, and I was finally going to get to do it. So it's still something I hold on to.
2: Oh, well, good luck getting back to that pilgrimage. You had a trip to Estonia in June. And experience the dance and song festival with every 5 years or so. How was that for you, participating there?
0: It was really moving. This is something that, as you said, happens every 5 years. And Estonians come from their villages all over the country. And you even have some people from, I mean, there was a huge diaspora at the end of World War II, as the Soviets came in to occupy. And in fact, my middle stepdaughter's in-laws and her husband

0: is Estonian, which is how we got there. And her parents were part of the, when they were children, they fled Estonia as the Soviets were coming in, because they'd lived under the Russians before, and then they lived under the Nazis, and it was, you know, it was chaos and confusion and uncertainty. So for a lot of people, coming back to the song festival and the dance festival is, you know, an act of patriotism. And in fact, there's a wonderful documentary called The Singing Revolution, where at this festival in 1990, all the choirs, and some of these choirs are as small as 20 people, but put all together, there were the finale had over 30,000 singers on stage. It was a sound, an experience that I will never forget. And in 1990, the last days of the Soviet occupation, last days of the Soviet Union, for that matter, all the choirs sang banned Estonian songs. Yeah. And it's like, okay, what, you're going to arrest us all? You're going to kill us all? And it was one of the things that cited as the end of the occupation there. But it was, from a musical standpoint, it was really stunning. From a human rights standpoint, it was really thrilling. And to see the kind of involvement and enthusiasm. And, you know, as a lifelong lover of traditional music and dance, there was nothing nostalgic about what these people were doing. It was absolutely dynamic and contemporary, and you saw people from teenagers to senior citizens who were involved in the dance and in the music, and it was a really heartwarming and moving experience to be there.
1: Well, I want to thank you for your time.
0: It's a chance to support the work of Modesto Peace Life Center and celebrate our community, and I'm proud to be a part of that.
1: Well, thank you.
0: You're welcome.
2: In our challenging and stressful times, it is good to be together and inspired. 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His annual concerts bring us together in our yearning for a better world.
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4: Welcome, friends, to another edition of Economic Update, a weekly program devoted to the economic dimensions of our lives and those of our children. I'm your host, Richard Wolff. Today's program, we'll be talking about union struggles in the city of Los Angeles, talking about how capitalism versus socialism deals with the artificial intelligence challenge to our economic situation. And finally, what Mayor Mamdani in New York City might think about doing when, as has now happened, he is threatened by billionaires that they will leave New York if he dares tax them even a small portion of what they ought to be paying. So let's begin. As I often do, I want to talk to you about a labor struggle because it is part of the change this country needs and because there are really important new militant trade union actions spreading across the United States. A recent one involved the public school teachers and staff of the Los Angeles Unified School District. Things had gotten so bad between the managers and the army of teachers, and it's a real army. If my numbers are correct, the Los Angeles Unified School District cares for teachers, provide meals for, and so on, 400,000 students per day. And the three unions that represent 85% of all those workers means 85% of 83,300 workers. So we're talking about an enormous operation. If my numbers are correct and my research is good, then Los Angeles is the second largest school district, school system in the United States. And therefore, what happens there is a very important part of the story of education in the United States. Well, they were going to go on strike. The date was set, April 14th of this year. But just at the last moment, they reached a tentative agreement. Here's the three unions. The United Teachers of Los Angeles, that's one. Local 99 of the Service Employees International Union, that's two, and the Associated Administrators of Los Angeles, that's three. And they work together. Let me underscore that. They work together. Just like workers become more powerful if they're in a union, unions become more powerful if they work together. It's the same logic and the same improved power at the bargaining table. So here are some of the highlights that they were able to achieve. A 24% wage increase. That alone is an extraordinary achievement. Expanded work hours for members. allowing them to qualify for health benefits. Very important, as all teachers or school workers will tell you. And it also canceled layoffs for roughly 245 information technology technicians working in and for the school system. Annual salaries of a special group of them, 13.86% increase. Annual salaries. I could go on. It's a remarkable settlement, major improvements. Administrators also won gains that are important for them. An 8-hour workday, a 40-hour work week, flex time with notice, a 13% wage increase. Many gains that other workers need, but many other workers who lack either unions or unions that work together with others will not be able to match. And therein lies a lesson you can all draw. The second update I want to turn to has to do with artificial intelligence. And I want to show you how capitalism versus socialism handles artificial intelligence differently. I want you to see that what a new technology does depends much less on the technology itself and much more on the system that installs it. So now, very quickly, an example. Imagine a piece of equipment, in this case, artificial intelligence, that makes all the workers in a factory, office, or store, or a portion of them, it doesn't matter, twice as productive as they used to be. Okay? Let's take for an example, an enterprise has 100 workers. What does the capitalist who owns and operates this enterprise, whether that's an individual or a partnership or a corporation with a board of directors, what do they do? And I'll tell you. They buy the equipment and they fire half the workers. You all know this. That's why there's the alarm. AI is bringing a wave of unemployment. What that's really saying, translated, is AI brought in by capitalists will produce a 50% unemployment. Half the worker. 50 workers will be fired. Why? Because the other 50 with AI can do as much as 100 used to be required to do. The capitalist is very happy. He produces just as much output before now with 50 workers that he did before with 100. He sells all of that. Let's assume he sells it at the same price he always did. He makes the same revenue he always did. And in that revenue is the money to replace the tools and equipment that were used up, plus the money to pay half the workers. He doesn't have a payroll of 100 people, only 50 now. And the profit that he gets, as he always did. But now the profit is larger, and you all know why. Because half of what he used to have to pay to the workers, he doesn't have to pay them anymore. He fired them. So he keeps that part of the revenue that he used to use to pay 50 workers for himself. So his regular profit is boosted by what he gets out of installing AI. That's how it works. Now, who wins in this game? The capitalist. Of course he wins. The workers who keep their job, they don't lose much, but they don't gain anything either. They're still working 8 hours a day, doing and getting the same wage, etc., etc. But for the other half of the workers, the ones who got fired, this is a disaster. And for the local community where those workers who got fired used to go to bowling or to the bar or to the grocery store, they don't have the money because they lost their job. So that's going to hurt the community. How would socialists do this? let's assume a company owned and operated by the workers themselves. What would they do? Would they turn away from AI? Not at all. They would be eager to install AI, but they would do it in a different way. They would say to all the workers at the workplace, "We have wonderful news. We're buying AI, and we're going to cut your workday in half." That's right. You're going to come, and 4 hours later, you're done. Not 8 hours later, 4 hours later. Why? Because with all of you working 4 hours, half a day, with AI, we can produce as much, because you're all doubly productive, as we did before. So the benefit in a socialist arrangement will be a technology that liberates half the work time of the working class. It's good for the workers, and they're the majority. It's wonderful for them. AI is a boon, not a threat. It's a threat because of the capitalists. And here's the sad reality. Capitalists will install new technology to make more money. And at the same time, they'll fire the workers who allow them to make more money. I just showed you how that works. In other words, the way capitalists do it widens the inequality in a society. It makes a capitalist, already the richer folks in our community, even richer. And it savagely attacks the working class by firing half of them, making them poorer. Rich get richer, poor get poorer. Not a mystery, not a biblical foretelling, but a feature of capitalism, which is why we have Elon Musk and all of them on one side and the millions on the other. The problem is not AI. The problem is a capitalist system that controls how AI is utilized and installed. The last update I have time for is the threat by Kenneth Griffin, head of Citadel, a hedge fund, to leave New York or to not build his headquarters in New York if Mr. Mamdani, the new mayor of New York City, goes through with his program to tax people who have a second apartment they don't live in New York City. And if they are the rich, who are those people? Mr. Griffin threatens, and many of you seem to think that the capitalists, the rich, can threaten not to pay taxes, get away with it, because everybody has to be afraid they might leave. That's a way of thinking that doesn't understand the tools that a mayor who was determined to do this, as Mamdani seems to be, and even Governor Hochul is in agreement with it, want to do a small tax on people who get away with not paying their fair share. Well, let me urge all of you to remember, a mayor has power. Any company that threatens to leave New York City should be, my advice, told by the mayor, "If you do that, we will use every legal tool at our disposal to tell the people of the United States, not just the people of New York, that you did that." And they might want to think about the fact that you did that, that you're not a good citizen, that you don't pay your fair share of taxes, that you will not help the city solve its fiscal problems, even though you're already a billionaire and among the richest people on the planet, as Kenneth Griffin is. The mayor of New York could convince many people around the country not to put their money with Citadel, not to be part of the Citadel portfolio of companies like Avis Rent-A-Car and so on. These are important weapons that can be used. You don't fold up your cards and quit because a billionaire threatens to hurt you. If that's the way they're going to react to paying their fair share of taxes, well, then the gloves are off. But they're off on everybody. And those companies are vulnerable, too, if a mayor and the people who support him understand it. Stay with me. We've come to the end of the first half of today's show. We will be interviewing Dr. Harriet Fraud in the second half, and I think you'll find her analysis of the turning away from having children around the world very worthwhile. Stay with us. We'll be right back. Welcome back, friends, to the second half of Economic Update. It is my pleasure and my honor to bring back Dr. Harriet Fraud, who has been before our cameras and here in the studio with us many times. You know her. You have written to us about her. And we're bringing her back to talk about a remarkable phenomena. She calls it, as others do, a birth strike. A decision by couples around the world not to have children. And it's remarkable. It is a fundamental demographic shift, and it's something we want to explore. Dr. Harriet Fraud is a mental health counselor and hypnotherapist in private practice in New York City. She has been in practice for 50 years, and she has been a left activist for far longer. Her current podcast, Capitalism Hits Home, is available on YouTube and through Democracy at Work. She speaks and writes on the mutual shaping of personal life with politics and economics. So first of all, Harriet, thank you very much for joining us.
5: Glad to be here.
4: Okay, tell us, let's start right off the bat. What is this quote-unquote birth strike that you say is happening in the U.S. and globally, and how long has it been going on?
5: This has been going on for quite a while, and it began in the late 70s, I suppose, but it's getting more and more acute, and it's in every nation in the world except South Saharan Africa. And I'm most informed about the American experience, which is quite serious, although not as serious as places like Korea, which can't reproduce its population. You know, it can reproduce only a tiny fraction of its population. But it's been going on for a while.
4: Can you help us, if you will, situate this birth strike? In other words, why is this happening? What is going on, presumably, if it is happening in so many different parts of the world at different levels of economic, political, cultural development, then it must be something very profound and not associated particularly with the peculiarities of one place or another. So what is it about modern society and presumably about the institutions of marriage and family out of which children usually emerge?
5: Well, what it is really, and I particularly have studied it in the United States, although it is a worldwide phenomenon, except for South Saharan Africa, it has to do with the necessity of two incomes in a marriage to get by. And that has to do really in the United States with the outsourcing of mainly unionized, well-paid male jobs in manufacturing to countries that are much lower salaried, like India, China, Bangladesh, Pakistan, so that people in manufacturing capitalist owners who had to pay $30 an hour to American unionized workers can get away with paying China's salaries were the highest at $5 an hour, it's a big difference. And so the profits could be accumulated, because accumulating is the whole idea with capitalism. As Karl Marx said, accumulate, accumulate, accumulate. That is Moses and your profits. And so with salaries lowered, in the United States, the family wage for men was over. And that was pretty universal. And so that both members of a marriage had to work outside the home in order to get by at a standard of living that was lower than they had when they had one well-paid male income. And in the United States, that was not fought by the AFL-CIO. It was fought by the Nordic countries, which have much less of a bleeding of population for several reasons. And in France, where they have excellent public childcare. But in the United States, it's terribly acute. In the United States and Japan, which had none of those things, no help for pregnant women and no maternity and paternity leaves, and a big cut in income if one had a child. And that's what you have in the United States. You have a real problem. When a worker has a child in the United States, if it's a female worker, she will get penalized. It will be assumed, and unfortunately correctly, that if the child has a problem, it'll be the woman who stays home to take care of that child. And so women have a motherhood penalty, whereas women on average get 82% of male salaries. Women who are mothers get around 60% of male salaries. And so it's a mere penalty.
4: So your argument is, in part, that the economic changes of the last, let's say, 30 years or more have made the decision, in a way, for young people not to have children. They don't have the time, the energy, the money left over, given their job, work, and income responsibilities, to do it. But I'm assuming, knowing you and your argument, that there are other reasons in addition, not instead of, but in addition to the economics, that are making this happen.
5: Yes, there are. One is the women's movement, which emerged in the late 60s, which mitigated against the idea that women should serve men. Now, that mitigation of that, of the message that women are inferior in order to serve men, that that's their destiny, or women should have children because that's their only fulfilling destiny. That's the point articulated by Vance, America's vice president, that women who don't have children are dried up cat ladies. That put down really wasn't sufficient, because married couples found that they couldn't survive without childcare, without generous paternity and maternity leaves that countries that don't have such a bleeding of population have, like Norway, Denmark, Sweden, Finland. They have much less of a birth strike for several reasons. One is because they have extensive maternity and paternity leaves. The second is that they have universal childcare paid for by the government. In the United States, for example, infant daycare costs on average $21,000 a year. Most Americans don't have $21,000 that they can take off the top for daycare. And if you have two children, okay, that's $42,000 a year. The only people who keep having as many children as they used to is the top 1%. And of course, that's understandable, because they can hire nannies and maids and cooks and all the kind of personnel that take care of the household. So that Sheryl Sandberg, in her book Lean In, says, and Sheryl Sandberg was a vice president of Facebook and got a huge salary And she says, of course, women, you can have it all. You can have children, you can be married, you can have it all. And she didn't mention that while she had it all, she had 9 servants. And of course, that helps and is rare.
4: Let me turn to the other side. Instead of asking you more about what causes this phenomena, what do you think are some of its effects? I mean, how would you help us begin to think about the next years of American history when we are not reproducing our population? We are having a birth strike, especially when you put that together with deporting immigrants on a mass scale. What is coming down the pike as a result of this?
5: Well, as a result of this, you're going to have a real problem, because as America loses its imperial dominance, you have a real problem because salaries are lowered, because the rich want to keep it up with their wealth and transfer the suffering down, which they are doing. And the discrepancy between the wealthy and the poor is growing all the time. So the mass, the 70, what is it, 77% of people are employees, 3% are employers. And so that 77% is thinking, oh my God, I can't afford a child. That's too much. Plus, women now have to work outside the home and make a living, and then don't want to come home and have a second shift of housework and childcare, are leaving marriages. 70% of marriages now end in the United States end in separation or divorce, because 50% of first marriages, 63% of second marriages, and 73% of third marriages end in legal separation or divorce. Legal separation cost or divorce costs on average $10,000. So you have at least 10 to 15% of couples who don't have the 10 grand and just make mutual agreements and separate. And so that there's people aren't staying married anymore either, because it's too, you can, because men, to assuage their injury as men that they can't support their families, are asking for more dominance at home and more housework and childcare from their wives, who are saying, are you kidding? I'm not doing a second shift. And most divorces are now initiated by women. That old saw of women dragging men to the altar, blue collar men can't get anybody to marry them because they can't support help in the household and for children. So that the whole scene changed. And when capitalists just went for more money, the effects on the family and on children's lives and on women's lives were not considered. Just more money was the consideration, because that's what is expected of them. More for me.
4: I want to thank you for joining us. This is a very, very important topic. I have the feeling we'll be bringing you back before long to take us through the next steps of how this is evolving. I hope you all found this as interesting as I did, and in any case, I look forward to speaking with you again next week.
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0: All right, from Pacifica Radio in Antioch, this is Flashpoints. I'm Frank Sterling. I'm sitting in for Dennis Bernstein today, who should be back Monday. Today on the show, we share a very important press conference about immigration detention centers, focusing on a hunger strike at the Adelanto Ice Processing Center's Desert View Annex. We also talk about the cruel and inhumane treatment that detainees face when they are held at these concentration camps. That's today on Flashpoints. Stay tuned. All right, again, welcome to Flashpoints. This is Frank Sterling sitting in for Dennis Bernstein. And again, Dennis should be returning on Monday. Yesterday, a press conference was held to amplify the urgent demands of approximately 20 people on hunger strike at the Adelanto Ice Processing Center's Desert View Annex. This hunger strike began on May 19th. And represents a collective cry for basic human rights and dignity. The press conference was hosted by the Defend Migrants Alliance in Southern California, alongside several other community organizations, including Shutdown Adelanto Coalition. They announced the hunger strike, shared the strikers' statement and demands, and strongly urged for communities to uplift and echo the demands to ensure all those responsible will make the necessary changes. And speakers included family members of people inside the Desert View Annex, a survivor of the neighboring Adelanto facility, the brother of another formerly detained person, and a lawyer who serves several people inside the facility. These speakers courageously expressed their love for their family, detailed the horrific conditions inside the facilities, and urgently called on the community to take collective action alongside the hunger strikers. Here is that press conference.
1: Good morning, everyone. Thank you for joining our call and coming together to support and amplify the voices of migrants who are standing up against the horrible, inhumane conditions inside of the Adelanto Ice Processing and Center and the Desert View Annex. My name is Jackie. I'm part of the Defend Migrants Alliance, Southern California, and the International Migrants Alliance. DMA is a growing alliance of over 100 grassroots migrant organizations across the U.S., united to defend the rights of migrants, workers, and all those affected by the Trump administration's immigration policies. We're accompanied by many other organizations this morning who are united to uplift the voices and experiences of migrant families. On Tuesday, May 19th, approximately 20 people detained within the Desert View Annex near the Adelanto Ice Processing Center have started a hunger strike, an economic boycott to raise urgency about their immediate demands. This means that they will refrain from eating the meal served, buying commissary, and making phone calls until their demands are addressed. Our conference today will share the details of the conditions inside and the significance of their collective action. The families who have loved ones detained will also be sharing their experiences, as well as formerly detained migrants from Adelanto. We will also be able to take questions towards the end. To begin, I will read an official statement from the hunger strikers. There are many people suffering here. This is the only way we have to raise our voice. We hope there are no consequences, because there are older people who are suffering even more. This is a call to stop the suffering and to respect our dignity as human beings. The Adelanto strikers have articulated the following demands: bond reform, Bond determinations are described as unjust, inconsistent, and excessively high. Detainees demand a fair, transparent, and legally justified bond system. Improved conditions. Remediation of mold, repair of water infrastructure, clean water, functioning facilities, and habitability across all units. Adequate medical and mental care. Meaningful medical appointments, appropriate treatment for chronic conditions, and substantive mental health support. There's a demand of nutritious food, a diet that sustains basic physical health, a demand for an accountability for deaths. Detainees report attempted suicides inside the facility and seek answers and accountability regarding at least one individual who died in the period shortly following release from Adelanto. And their last demand is a right to organize and communicate, the ability to meet collectively, speak with outside advocates, and communicate with family and the public without interference or retaliation. And the main demand, shut Adelanto down. Shut down Adelanto. These demands come directly from the strikers within the facility who are taking this very serious, courageous action despite already enduring extremely harsh conditions. So we will begin with Birdie, our first speaker, representing the Shutdown Adelanto Coalition, which fights for the closure of the Adelanto Ice Processing Center and Desert View Annex in San Bernardino County. Thank you so much, Birdie. The work of the Shutdown Coalition has drawn so many lessons and is a testament to maintain the long view in this fight to shut down these detention centers.
2: Yeah, thank you. I will be doing my remarks in Spanish. Hola, muy buenos días. Mi nombre es Birdie Hernandez.
3: Hi, my name is Birdie Hernandez, and I do legal defense for the Alliance for Justice for Immigrant Communities, and I'm part of the coalition of Shutdown Adelanto since its inception in 2019. We are here today to talk about the horrible conditions in the detention centers, Desert View Annex and Adelanto. First of all, we need to recognize the valor and the courage of all these people who are being detained to raise their voice and start this hunger strike. The conditions that they express have not changed since I was detained there during the first round of Donald Trump's administration in 2019. On the other hand, they have gotten worse due to the overpopulation for these immigration jails. No hygiene support, the intimidation tactics, the food that is rotten, the neglect, medical neglect, and the repression and retaliation and the abuse is the day-to-day in this detention center. I can say this because I was in these cages, inhumane cages, and I experienced this directly. Since it started in 2019, this coalition to close down Adelanto has created this mission to advocate and organize these communities to shut down all of these centers in California with an emphasis in Adelanto and Desert View Annex. The stories of these organizations with this fight is long and strong. When people started to get exposed to cancer-causing agents in this detention house, our coalition sued GEO, the private corporation that runs this facility, to demand justice for these families detained. During the COVID pandemic, we fought to free our loved ones and reduce the population of this jail down to 6 people. In our fight, it continues. Because of our visits and the support commissary for the people that are detained, we will continue to fight until all of these detention centers do not exist and our communities are safe without ICE and our family members are free. The report from the Attorney General Rob Bonta, it's not new. It is the same. if it's a reflection of our reality in this moment and the past, the human rights abuse, the deaths, and the violence that are reported didn't start in 2023. It started a lot sooner. This is not going to stop. But we will continue to demand more of our representatives. California needs to be an example to pass legislation that supports the immigrant community. And the governor should support initiatives that support the people and to stop the expansion of these centers. We ask all of you, to demand more of your representatives to hear our cause and demand the closure of Adelanto in California and all of this country. No more dollars for ICE, and we are here to support our community. Thank you.
1: Our next speaker is Eva, who is an advocate for the rights of migrants and the wife of Luis, one of the people on hunger strike in Desert View Annex. For months, Eva has advocated for Luis's immediate freedom from unjust and unsafe detention.
4: Hello, my name's Eva, and I'm the wife of Luis. He's been in Adelanto First for approximately, he was there for approximately 5 months. Then he got moved to Desert View Annex about 2 months ago. It's been a horrible experience throughout. Luis, it's a very kind person. He's my husband, but I'm speaking today as the beautiful soul that he has inside and the person that he actually really is, not just my love husband. He's a hardworking man. As a matter of fact, when he got detained, he was on his way to work, like always, on a Saturday. He's a problem solver. He always makes things better. I miss him dearly because he was always my motor. I do suffer from hormones and have some depression issues due to the hormones. And he was always there to lift me up, making the bad day good all the time. His neighbors, his family members, everybody just misses him. They adore him. He constantly will go and talk to several people, you know, like the neighbors, you know, talk to them on a lower level, like older people,

don't want to go out. They don't want to share anything. Their voices are not being heard because of the same reason. The conditions at Adelanto are just horrible. My husband has been there 7 months, and he definitely does not want this to continue for anybody else in the future. So he is adamant about just shutting down Adelanto. Nobody deserves to be treated that way, now, before, or after. He has a condition on his finger. He didn't finish his therapy. His hand is already being affected all the way to his elbow because he cannot move it. He never got therapy. He was in the process of that before. He actually cut off one of his finger. He had to have surgery. It just dangling from one nerve. And when they replaced it back, a middle section was completely gone with bone and everything. So every day he struggles to touch something because he has electrical shocks on it. The other fingers are not working as well either. He asked one of the guards if he can change him when he was at Adelanto and move him to the bottom bed because there was nobody there. And he said, for what? You already been like that 2 months. And he said, that's why I'm tired and I need, you know, I can't get up on the bed. It's hard. The metal, everything shocks me. And the guard said, no, you need to go to medics so they can approve it. He goes, well, nobody answers the medical notes that I leave. And he said, well, why do you want to move? He goes, why wouldn't you move me? Why won't you move me? The bed, when somebody gets in a fight, you move them right away and they don't see a medic. And he goes, well, because of my, I can't say that word. He made him sign the paper because he was told he can put a complaint on a box. The guard just started laughing at him and he did sign it. But he signed it because somebody else told my husband that those letters never make it out of there. They actually rip them off. The next person that comes and takes that box or the complaint, they will rip it off and it's never heard of. That's one of the things that happens there. As far as if anybody else, let's just say some other detainee does something else, they all get punished across the board. So that's how they make them not fight, but have like something against each other because that's what they want to do. They don't want us to come together. I need your support. We need to voice out these people. They're doing a tremendous job. I spoke to my husband yesterday, and he has to convince people that we're actually out here because they say, for what? We're in here. Nobody hears us. It's already done, you know. Some of them give up hope, and we don't want that, especially because there's no mental help. There's no medical help for them. I doubt there's a doctor there from the things that my husband tells me. When he goes to the doctor for a cough and chest pain, they simply just give him 2 Tylenol. They give him mints, Christmas mints, and they give him 2 baggies with salt so he can gargle. That's my grandma's recipe. That is not medical attention. They demand that this place be shut down because they know, I'm pretty sure whatever they tell us is not the real thing. It's a little bit more deep than that, but they're still afraid that somebody's gonna retaliate against them. And they also treat the family members that go visit them. They treat them real bad. They make us feel bad. They make me feel bad. And I've seen them treat other community, like the other family members, how they treat them real bad. And I think that's their goal, so that we don't get together and we can just say, this is what's happening, so be it, my bad luck. And that is not how it's supposed to be. So I really ask that you guys acknowledge what these human beings are going through and that they're willing to do this to raise their voice. Even though their condition's not good, they're afraid, they're intimidated, they're yelled at, and they're willing to do that. So I think that we should be willing to do also the same and voice out what they're going through so that we can stop these places from taking advantage of people. They exploit them. Our Hispanic and other ethnicities, they're always exploited.

0: They don't get fair medical out here. They don't get the same pay rate. They discriminate against them. And now they're ripping them off of what little they had and saved while they were supporting their families and working. And now they want to shove them to a country that most of them have not been there in years and don't know how to live. But they want to strip them out of their money, and they're stripping them right now in that detention center. Treating them so bad. They deserve some dignity. They deserve more than that, and we have to speak out for them. I thank you very much for listening to me, and have a good day.
1: Thank you so much, Eva, for your testimony, and your beautiful endurance, your leadership, your determination to not just help Luis, right? You also want to help other families. It's so inspirational, and we hope that it will serve as an inspiration, a catalyst to other families to speak out, to come together and condemn all the conditions inside Adelanto and all the ICE detention centers. Thank you. And we'll move on to our next speaker, Tom. Our next speaker is a family member of Tom, a Vietnamese migrant who was recently freed from Adelanto due to his family's strong advocacy and the relentless support of community.
2: Hi, yeah, my name is Kwok. I'm the younger brother of Tom. I've known Tom pretty much all my life. He's always been that big brother that you can rely on. He's always been that person in our family that everybody could rely on. He was kind of the peacemaker in our family. He's always the moderator. When there was trouble in our family, he was the one who held the peace. He's the one who calmed everybody down. He was always very selfless, gave the jacket off his back to me multiple times when we were younger, to my sisters, to my family. He's always been that person that you could rely on. And Tom was taken in 2 days before Thanksgiving. So he did not get to spend Thanksgiving with his family. He was in there for about 6 months. He was taken at a routine check-in at the 300 block in Los Angeles. And when he was taken in, we visited him, and the conditions there were very, very bad. Water dripping off the walls. It was cold. It just felt like a terrible place. And a lot of people there didn't have jackets. They were taken in by surprise. It was cold in there. So I got the opportunity to give him my jacket off my back that day. And you had to fit it through this tiny, tiny little window, this big. And you have to, anything you could give, you had to squeeze it through this tiny window. Some people that weren't even letting in to visit their family members. It was just such a terrible place. I think he said he got one burrito, one of those microwave burritos a day when he was there. And when they transferred him to Adelanto, the conditions there weren't much better. The food there gave him medical problems all the time, to say the least. And the worst part about the conditions there is when you needed medical help, or had to be sent to medical, you were chained to medical beds, chained to yourself, legs, arms, all of that. The place Adelanto is just it's a disgusting place. They don't treat you like humans there. They don't treat families like humans. They make up rules all the time. It just depends on who you get there. They're not there to help people at all. It's not a humane place. I've seen so much mistreatment of people, and just navigating their system is ridiculous. I've seen people there all the time just trying to help their loved ones with commissary or simple things, and the staff there are not willing to help them out. They just point to a sign and say, "Hey, use the sign." So I've helped so many people just trying to navigate their system. Tom was in there for 6 months, And his time in there, when he did get sick, just like Ava was saying, they might have given him two Tylenols. And other people would smuggle other medications in there, and I would have to send somebody some commissary for him just so he can get some medication that he needed that they would not provide. Something like ibuprofen that we can get over the counter, right? They would not even give him that. Or like, Pepto-Bismol, things like that. Some very, very simple medications were not available when he was in there. Food, I think he said you got meat once a week, maybe once every other week. You got real meat. They don't even get real meat over there. They get mostly like protein, tofu protein types of things. But yes, the conditions there are terrible. We spent thousands and thousands of dollars on lawyers that couldn't do much. So we filed things pro se. We filed things ourselves. And surprisingly, he was supposed to get shipped out about 2 weeks ago. And when I filed it, they got my file in 2 weeks. I mean, sorry, 2 hours. 2 hours after I filed it, they printed out a letter and they said, "Well, too bad, we're shipping you out anyways." But that was not true. They lied to him. The filing that we sent in was approved by the judge, but they told him that it was not. They held him there and told him he was not approved to leave, even though the judge had granted it. And it just put so much stress on him, thinking he was supposed to be shipped out. So we were preparing everything for him to ship out, but the truth was he got approved, and a couple of days later he got out. So it's been such a tough battle, but the battle is just starting. He is out, he's with his family. A few days after he's out, he's back to work, supporting his two kids, one who's autistic, and then supporting his fiance's kids, who has five kids. So he's supporting seven kids. I don't know how he does it. And just a few days out, right back to work, working his three jobs, just trying to support his family. So the fight continues, and I wish the best for everybody. And thank you for all these groups, for everything you guys do. We wouldn't be here without all the support from everybody. Thank you.
1: Thank you so much, Tom, for that very agitating and moving testimony and sharing this people's victory with us as well. Thank you. The next speaker is the loved one of a Salvadoran, of a Salvadoreño migrant who fled police violence in his home country and now in the US has been unjustly detained at Adelanto for 2 whole years.
3: Ya puse mi cámara, no sé si se mira.
4: I have my camera on. Can you guys see me? Good morning. I am the older sister of Jose Israel Martinez, and I wanted to share with you that my brother is going to be there for 2 years in Adelanto. It has been very hard for us, like a family. I'm sorry. We have been fighting to free him, but it has been very hard. He has a clean record in the United States. We've sent everything, but it has been very hard. His wife can't talk because she's working right now. She has to maintain three kids, and her husband has a 4-year-old daughter, and he has an older daughter that is 12 years old. And so it has been really hard for my sister because even though the first two kids are not hers, he's still helping all of the kids. But he has taken care of them since they were little. And so my brother, who's always been a person that would wake up early in the morning to take the kids to school, walk them to school, and when his wife would get out of work late, he would pick them up and drop them off. And so the kids, it has been very hard for them. The change has been very hard. They don't understand why their dad isn't there, because they all see him as his dad. So for my nieces, it's sad. It's 2 years that he's been lost, not being there, not being able to see her dad. In Adelanto, where he is, has been the hardest. He fell. He had big bruises. He doesn't have any medication. We've had to go there 2 hours to come back, and it takes 4 or 5 hours commute. And in occasion, we couldn't even see him because there were issues inside the installation, so they locked everyone down. So we traveled in vain, and we were not allowed to go in. So it has been hard for us because we have to continue putting money in his commissary, making sure that he has access to money for food. Inside, they don't give them adequate food, no medicine or medical care. So it has been hard for him being able to be there for so long. And for us, we trust in God that somebody can help him and keep him inside safe. He's trying to remain calm because he knows that God will help him leave. And I'm very thankful for all the organizations who are worried about them, because nobody does anything for them, but you guys do. So please, I'm very thankful. And I have faith that above all, everyone in there will be liberated and will be able to be with their families again, because these have been extremely hard times. But I know God is good, and he will be able to fix this. And we want to know that they can be reincorporated with their families. My kids, my nieces, they go to the window and they say, "Daddy's coming home today." And they're just waiting. They just see his car parked out front. But we have faith that he's going to be okay, and he will be able to get out. It's going to be almost 2 years that he's been lost in there, and that he's lost living in the life of his kids. My sister-in-law has had it very hard. She has a hard time with rent, with food, with the kids. One of the kids has become wild because of the trauma. My dad's not here. So that's why I'm doing what I'm doing. In school, their grades are going down. They don't want to work. It's been affecting everyone. He's a paternal figure for them. Even though it's not blood, but it is the person who reared them. The kids miss them so much, because when they come visit me, they ask my husband, "Papi," they ask my husband, "Papi." So they need the paternal family. I know God is going to help them. But thank you, all of you who are here. Thank you so much. Thank you, Sonia. You guys are the leaders. Thank you so much for your testimony and to trust in us in this fight united.
5: The Tadane people are fathers. They're selfless. Thank you so much for your testimony.
6: All right, Frank Sterling, just breaking in here to remind you that you are listening to Flashpoints right here on Pacifica Radio. And what you are hearing is a press conference that was held yesterday by the Defend Migrants Alliance in Southern California, alongside several other community organizations, including Shut Down Adelanto Coalition. You just heard from families of detainees describing the deplorable and inhumane conditions their loved ones are kept in. Coming up next, we'll hear from a lawyer that works with many of the folks inside Adelanto Detention Facility, as well as clergy from CLU, Clergy and Laity United for Economic Justice.
5: Speaking next is an attorney who represents several people in detention at Adelanto ICE Processing to share more on the conditions of those inside and the legal obstacles they are made to face.
7: And thank you so much to everyone who has shared in the comments and today. I'm Caleb Soto. I'm an attorney with the National Day Labor Organizing Network, and I represent many people who are currently trapped and confined at Adelanto Detention Center. I and our organization stand with Luis and all of the hunger strikers at Adelanto. A hunger strike is not a first resort. It's what people do when every other option has been taken from them. I go inside Adelanto every week to sit across from people who risk everything for their and their family's survival, who now are locked in prison for that act. I watch them deteriorate week by week. The food they're given, as you've heard, provides almost no nutrition. Medical appointments can take weeks or even months to be approved and often last 60 seconds, ending with a prescription of Tylenol, Advil, or even a salt packet. People with serious conditions go untreated, and I've watched people age in front of me in a matter of months. They are demanding better. The hunger strikers are demanding nutritious food, real medical care, humane conditions, and their right to demand it, because they can't get out. Currently, the bond system, which is supposed to provide a legal mechanism for release, has been systematically dismantled. The Trump administration declared that anyone who entered without papers was ineligible for bond, regardless of their record, their family, their ties to the community. Hundreds of courts found that policy illegal, but ICE and the immigration judges there at Adelanto kept applying it anyway. Discretionary releases have fallen 87%. And for those who do get a bond hearing, the average bond is now over $14,000, which is a stark increase from the previous administration. A federal court has restored bond hearings for many detainees, but many are still forced to file habeas corpus petitions just to have their detention reviewed by a judge. The people on hunger strike are demanding fair and just bond. They're demanding to be heard. They've filed grievances, they've raised formal complaints, they've written officials, but the billionaire private company Geo Group that operates Adelanto, the federal government, and our own elected officials here in California have looked away. I want to be clear that this is a hunger strike that is connected to a history. Since the beginning of our modern detention system, there have been hunger strikers that have fought for this justice. So from Adelanto across the buildings to Tacoma, Washington, across this country, people are fighting this horrific administration and this horrific process. The people organizing inside Adelanto today stand in that lineage. People in detention fighting to dismantle the infrastructure of their own oppression from the most vulnerable position on behalf of all of us. They're demanding the right to organize, accountability for every person who has died or disappeared inside the walls, and what advocates have demanded for years, that the facility be shut down. So I stand with them, and I will not look away until this place is closed, and I call on everyone on this call and every elected official that can do something about this to also not look away. Thank you.
5: Thank you so much. We appreciate your expertise and lending your skills. It's so crucial to have progressive attorneys who need access to their clients. They do not deserve retaliation or any other harm committed to them. Our last speaker is Guillermo from Clergy and Lady United for Economic Justice, representing the faith community's strong and unwavering solidarity with the hunger strikers at Desert View.
8: Thank you. Thank you, Jackie. And hi, everyone. You know, around October of last year, after coming back from my sabbatical, I went to do a visitation at Adelanto to one of our committee members there who was diabetic. And when he told me that he had an issue with his mouth, and he asked for medical attention, Gio denied him any medical attention. And then he also had issues with his legs because of his diabetes, and they denied him medical attention. That they only paid attention to him when his mouth got swollen, and his. And his legs got swollen. Only then did they react. That was back in October last year. When I came out after visiting him and bearing witness to what he had just described in Adelanto, I went in my car and I started crying. I started processing that because we've been doing work in Adelanto since 2016 around there, and this was nothing new, what I was hearing. The horrific medical negligence and the horrific history of Gio and the conditions of medical negligence and committee members dying there. And I started crying because in my mind, I couldn't stop processing that somebody else, some more committee members were going to die there because of this medical negligence that Adelanto continues to do. Back in 2016-17, it was 8 hunger strikers who were physically assaulted, pepper sprayed some of them in their private parts, and then they were put in hot showers. And back then, with our partners from our other guys, organizations, we helped recruit civil rights attorneys to file a civil rights lawsuit demanding accountability from Gio. And that was back then. And just about a month ago, I went to visit a mother from Colombia who was arrested at her check-in, whose bone was dislocated from her shoulder, she told me. And as she's cried and screamed for help from Gio at Adelanto, as her bone was dislocated from her right shoulder, they denied her help and they told her that they couldn't do anything and that she had to put the bone back in place herself after screaming and crying. And that's what continues to be Adelanto. So I honor the voices of Eva, Luis. I want to center the voices of immigrants that continue to demand humanity and dignity. The religious community will continue to denounce the indifference of politicians, of people in power, not only in this administration, who's very evil, the indifference to funding and not shutting down these places that have no humanity, no compassion, no justice. We will continue to denounce the perversion of justice in the denying of due process, the horrific bond, the denial of bonds. We will stand with Luis, and we will continue to stand with all the immigrants to demand medical treatment bonds that are just or released with no bonds. We will continue to add our voices to their demand as a religious community to shut down this place, free them all, and shut down this place. And not only this place, but all these horrific immigration centers that should not exist. No immigrant, no human being should be placed in a place like this. So as religious committee members, we will continue to denounce their indifference. We will continue to denounce politicians who keep funding places like this, places of death, places where children are put in cages in Texas. And we will continue to stand and center the voices of our committee members and their courage to stand up and begin this hunger strike to honor those who continue to fight for freedom and for justice and dignity in these detention centers. Thank you.
1: Yeah. Thank you very much, Guillermo, for the consistent support from CLU and its members. It generally gives more encouragement to many migrants and their family members. We hope that today's conference also inspires others to take action alongside us. Thank you to all of our incredible, courageous speakers, especially the families. The families with loved ones in these cruel and inhumane detention centers, showing your face, standing up for the hunger strike despite fear of retaliation, despite fear of anything. Thank you for your courage, Eva, Sonia, Kwok. These testimonies shared the horrible conditions within the facilities and the burden and impacts this place is on families who are torn apart. We heard details of abject medical neglect, cruelty from guards, inedible food, mold resulting in respiratory issues, torture via being pepper sprayed. We heard so much inhumanity. So your courage to fight and speak out fuels us all to further amplify the demands of migrants in detention and exhaust all means to shut down these violent facilities for good. Not one more death inside these detention centers. We demand that the strikers' needs are met immediately. Eva, Kwok, and Sonia's testimonies show why migrants are on hunger strike right now to demand a change to these inhumane conditions. The hunger strike's demands are bond reform, improved conditions, adequate medical and mental health care. We heard a story of them being told to just stop being sad, nutritious food. We heard a story of them receiving an apple a week in terms of fruit, meat once a week, accountability for deaths, a right to organize and communicate without fear. The demand to shut down Adelanto. We wanted to continue to amplify the Shutdown Adelanto Coalition that has been working tirelessly since 2019 with the goal of achieving the just closure of the Adelanto ICE Processing Center. All organizations organized within the scope of immigrant justice, but through different lenses. We wanted to reiterate our calls to action. We're calling on all organizations and individuals to join the Defend Migrants Alliance and the Shutdown Adelanto Coalition. Also reach out to us for more fundraisers for these families. Another call to action is to write your local representative to call for the shutdown of Adelanto ICE Processing Center and Desert View Annex. We will now open up the conversation to questions from the press.
9: Thank you so much, Jackie. My name is June. I am with the Tangol Migrante Movement. Tangol Migrante is Tagalog for Defend Migrants. The Defend Migrants Movement, we are also part of the Defend Migrants Alliance. I'll be flagging questions for us today. We see a hand from KPFA Radio.
6: Hello, this is Franklin. I was just curious for the lawyer or Caleb or anybody else, has anybody seen any guards or staff be disciplined or held accountable? Is there any sort of grievance or reporting process for people on the inside? Have they filed like internal grievances with the facility? And has anybody seen anybody held accountable, staff or guards inside?
9: Thank you so much, Frank. So the question is for Caleb. Is there any accountability, or what is the process of accountability within these facilities?
7: I'll be brief and frank. No, I haven't seen any accountability for any guard specifically. Maybe others have more information. They have forms for every single process inside the facility. We reference the medical like appointment form. There's also complaint forms. The medical forms, like many of the forms, they go into a box, and I think people pretty much feel that it's ignored. And so it has to be something extreme for there to be any kind of discipline, I believe, and I haven't heard of that happening.
9: Thank you so much. We'll go to Lauren Schmidt.
10: Okay, great. California's Attorney General Rob Bonta recently released a report titled Cruel, Inhumane, and Unacceptable, which documented the worsening conditions inside California's immigration detention facilities, corroborating a lot of what we're hearing today. Bonta, in his presser, noted that he does have a direct line of communication with the GEO group, and I'm wondering if this coalition is calling on Bonta to use that open line to pressure GEO group to improve conditions. And a second part of this question is also in response, you know, Border Czar Tom Homan argues that, you know, while a lot of these complaints are true, he argues that the conditions are what he describes as better than in jails. Can you comment on both of those two things?
9: Thanks, Lauren. This question is open to everyone, but I wanted to give the opportunity to for Birdie from the Shutdown Adelanto Coalition, who has had history in this organizing and this line of work. Maybe Birdie, if you would be able to share.
11: Yeah, so we have actually started communication, but again, we have sued the GEO Corporation because of these conditions way before these reports even started, right? A lot of this reporting actually happened because of all of the advocating and all of the organizing that the Shutdown Adelanto Coalition did because of the conditions, right? The other thing that you mentioned about the borders are, can you repeat the question?
10: Yeah, absolutely. In an interview with CNN, it's Camila Montoya, Tom Homan said that reporters are asking the wrong questions about why we're seeing a rise in deaths. He almost said something to the effect of, you know, we should actually be seeing more, which you can describe that how you will. He goes on to explain that conditions are, and the statistics are better inside the detention facilities than in other jails and prisons. And just hoping your group can comment on that.
11: Well, that's a lie. The food that they serve is often the food that even the jails don't even want. A lot of the food that comes is rotten, right? And no one should die in this detention center. This detention center shouldn't even exist. And the fact that he's even saying that shows how nefarious this administration is, right? No one should die, right? We all deserve the dignity, the humanity, and the compassion to navigate our immigration cases with our families, with our communities, and with our loved ones. And the fact that they're saying this should alarm everybody and should call us to fight this administration even more, right? Because they're saying this in TV, they're saying this out loud, and this is the alarm that we should all be advocating and we should all be organizing to end this. Yeah, thank you very much for that question.
10: Yeah, thank you.
9: Thank you, Brady, and thank you, Laura. Lauren. Let's hear from Clara Sophia.
12: I just wanted to ask if anybody is aware of other hunger strikes at the other Adelanto facilities, because I know there's the West, East, and then Desert View, and I've kind of heard differing reports on that. So I wanted to ask that question, and then I wanted to ask if there are like ongoing legal challenges, or maybe if Caleb could just respond to, out of all the horrible things that are going on right now, what that is occurring is like the most blatantly, I guess, illegal, and if there are challenges happening to that.
9: Yes. So opening this up, the question, if they're in the particular areas in the different facilities, are there other strikes happening right now? And then, sorry, Clara Sophia, can you repeat the last part?
12: I was just asking about legal challenges.
9: Okay.
7: Yeah, I don't have, there are many legal challenges, and maybe responding in a written form to really get the list, because there's, like we talked about, a varying array of demands. Obviously, the bond determination issue is ongoing, is still being fought. Access to counsel, still being fought. It's something that was litigated at Adelanto in the past and continues forward. And especially around the conditions there. There are currently, I think, public counsel, one of the local legal firms that is working on that legal action, but joined by many others, so as well as CHIRLA and many other organizations. So that conditions, both in Adelanto and in all of the processing facilities around the Los Angeles area, is something I know are ongoing, but I also know that I'm aware of across the country. This is not isolated, obviously, to here. So yes, is the answer, but maybe a more comprehensive answer I can do in written form.
8: I just wanted to add something, this okay, real quick, to the previous question about the conditions in there, and what ICE always says and how they always dismiss and deny, and NGO, how they are very deceiving. In fact, the former ICE director, who was retired for 5 years and took over GEO Adelanto about a few months ago, he actually just quit a few months ago because of the conditions and what he saw, which we always denounce and we always, but they were always dismissive in the past. And his name was former ICE director David Marin. He actually quit after he was hired by GEO for about 6-8 months. So if the media could find him and interview him, why he quit? Because I heard it was because of the conditions and what he saw, you know. And then another employee that a former GEO employee that I met at the post office just recently. She said she was there for 12 years and quit because everything she saw, the horrific conditions and how people were treated. So that is the real thing that goes behind those doors versus what GEO and ICE always says. And that's why there are so many lawsuits, including the current one around the chemicals that they spray for 6 months with no regard for human life.
9: Thank you. Thank you, Guillermo. And so we'll take more questions and to the aspect or to the question of, are there other strikes happening? This is an ongoing investigation. We're also trying to pool any visitations that we're able to have within the Adelanto ICE Processing Center for better details on if other strikes are happening. Our conditions right now is that communication is limited, and really if they're able to sit down with their lawyer or attorney, they're able to have an open conversation. Let's hear from Aisha.
13: Hi, I'm Aisha with LA Taco. Aside from donations to organizations, are there any other ways that community members can sort of support the people who are striking inside in terms of actions or, yeah, just anything? Anything else? What are you guys calling for?
9: Thank you, Aisha. Maybe I could pass this question to Ava or Kwok, given Tom, your brother was formerly detained. But Ava, did you want to share on what other ways to support the strikers inside?
0: One of the things that I noticed, and I was talking to my husband yesterday, is a lot of them, I don't know their mental state right now. He was saying that a lot, they say like, what's the point? We just want to die here. Nobody cares. My husband was calling me even though they decided that they weren't going to use any money to make calls or commissary to buy food because of what's going on. And they're, what they're doing to in hopes that they can help shut down Adelanto and Annex. He said that some of the people in there did not, they don't see the point because who knows about it. So he was asking me if I have talked to anybody or the girls, which he loves a lot, that's started with us, rely on them. And he wanted to know, do they know about it? I said, what do you mean? There's a whole people fighting for you and advocating for you. He goes, what, they don't know about that in there. So they're like in disbelief. They say, well, let's just let us die. This is a hellhole. We don't know. Nobody cares. So that's one of the things that I wanted to focus to see maybe if how is there a way we can let them know that there's a lot of people and that their life is worth us fighting for. I spoke to one of the other detainees there, and it's so much desperation that he gave me his A number, his daughter's number. And I assured him that it's not just Luis that I'm talking for. I'm talking for all of them in equal. And if their names are not mentioned, it's because we don't have them, but doesn't necessarily mean that we are not uniting them all. We need to fight for all of them, I told him. So that's something that I wish that we could encourage them and let them know that there's people like us that care for them.

And that does it for another episode of Flashpoints. Our executive producer is Dennis Bernstein. Senior producers, Miguel Gabalon Molina and Kevin Pina. Technical producer, Rod Akil. Our theme music written and produced by Charlie Lang. 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Thank you for listening.

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3: there's a moment where Martin Luther King Jr. and several others have a meeting in a hotel suite in which they're strategizing and they're talking about, discussing the compromise and how to respond. And they hold a meeting without him present, which was intentional on their part because they didn't want her as part of the conversation. But she found out about the meeting. And she crashed the party.
2: Today we're in conversation about the remarkable life of Fannie Lou Hamer, a woman who contracted polio and would be disabled all of her life, a woman who was unknowingly forced sterilized, and a woman who would rise against both racial and gender discrimination to become one of the iconic figures of the civil rights and voting rights movements. Our guest is historian Keisha Blaine. She is the author of the book, Until I Am Free, Fannie Lou Hamer's Enduring Message to America. That's next on Letters in Politics.

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1: For Pacifica Radio, I'm Christina Onnestad. It's day 30 of a government shutdown. Democrats still holding to their demands to extend pandemic-era subsidies for health insurance under the Affordable Care Act, set to expire at the end of the year. They're trying to soften the impacts of a government shutdown with legislation to extend SNAP benefits that are slated to expire Saturday. Republicans not allowing that to move forward. Christopher Martinez has more.
2: Senate Democrats have proposed a bill to fund the SNAP food aid program for low-income families, also known as food stamps, as well as the WIC program for women, infants, and children. But Republicans are not going for it. Republican John Thune of North Dakota is the Senate Majority Leader.
3: Mr. President, enough is enough. This bill is a cynical attempt to provide political cover for Democrats to allow them to carry on their government shutdown.
2: Democrats are not taking the blame for the SNAP crisis. Instead, they blame the Trump administration for not using a contingency fund to pay for the programs. Senate Democratic Leader Chuck Schumer.
4: Right now, we're staring down the barrel at two crises at once, a health care crisis and a hunger crisis, and both are caused by one man. Donald Trump.
2: Republican lawmakers and President Trump have offered to negotiate over Affordable Care Act subsidies that are set to expire, the big sticking point for Democrats. But they say they'll do that only after a Republican short-term funding bill is passed. Schumer does not trust them.
4: They always say, do it later. Do it later. Later, to quote Martin Luther King Jr. in his letter from the Birmingham jail, means never. They have had since March to do this. They voted three times against it. So this idea, do it later, been there, done that.
2: I'm Christopher Martinez.
1: Some 24 million Americans use the Affordable Care Act marketplace to purchase health insurance. Some 22 million Americans receive a subsidy. According to the Kaiser Family Foundation, should the pandemic-era subsidies expire at the end of the year, premiums for health insurance would double on average. The Trump administration is making good on the president's executive order to train National Guard troops for civil unrest, signed in August. An investigation by the UK's Guardian, citing Pentagon documents yesterday, reveals the military's ordered National Guard in all 50 states to form quick reaction forces trained in riot control, including the use of batons, body shields, tasers, and pepper spray. Most states ordered to train 500 National Guard members for a total of 23,500 troops nationwide. The chief executive of Vet Voice Foundation, Janessa Goldbeck, a former Marine Corps captain, says the move is an attempt by the president to normalize national militarized police force and forewarns the force could be used to send troops to suppress voter turnout and disrupt the fair operation of elections in Democratic states. The Department of Justice is preparing to send federal election observers to California and New Jersey next week, targeting two Democratic states holding off-year elections following requests from their state Republican parties. California Governor Gavin Newsom has called it an attempt at voter intimidation. Hurricane Melissa has swept through Haiti, Jamaica, and Cuba, leaving a trail of destruction in its wake. Officials say more than 30 people have been killed across the Caribbean. Several studies on climate change released Wednesday gave a dire look at planetary warming ahead of next month's global climate talks. One study by Oxfam says 308 of the world's billionaires have a carbon emissions total that would make them, if they were a country, the 15th most polluting country in the world. The Federal Reserve Wednesday cut its key interest rate by 0.25% in an effort to support flagging employment numbers and high prices. Treasury Secretary Scott Bessent says China's agreed to purchase 25 million metric tons of U.S. soybeans annually, including 12 million metric tons between now and January. The agreement to last for 3 years. He made the announcement after President Donald Trump met with Chinese leader Xi Jinping to discuss trade and tariffs. Just before the meeting, Trump posted on social media he's renewing U.S. nuclear weapons testing for the first time in 3 decades. It's unclear whether Trump's renewed push for nuclear weapons testing would detonate nuclear warheads. The U.S. has not done so since 1992 because of a test ban. Beatrice Finn, former executive director of the Nobel Peace Laureate ICANN, International Campaign to Abolish Nuclear Weapons, said estimates of past nuclear testing killed as many Americans as its bombs on Hiroshima and Nagasaki did. I'm Christina Onnestad, reporting for Pacifica Radio.
0: Good day and welcome to Letters and Politics. I'm Mitch Jezerich. Today we're going to be in conversation about the great civil rights and voting rights activist of the 20th century, Fannie Lou Hamer. Born to a sharecropping family in the deep south of Mississippi, Fannie Lou Hamer would rise in a world that tried to dismiss her because she was black, and in a movement that tried to dismiss her because she was a woman. Still, her voice rose to be heard then and still being heard today. My guest for this conversation is Dr. Keisha N. Blaine. Keisha Blaine's an award-winning historian of the 20th century United States with interest in African-American history, the modern African diaspora, and women's and gender study. She's associate professor of history at the University of Pittsburgh and president of the African-American Intellectual History Society. She is the author of the book, Until I Am Free, Fannie Lou Hamer's Enduring Message to America. She joins me over Zoom. Keisha Blaine, it is a great pleasure to welcome you to this radio program.
5: Thank you so much for having me.
0: What's fascinating to me, among many things that are fascinating to me, but where I want to begin is when we usually talk about icons of the civil rights and the voting rights movements of the middle of the 20th century, we're frequently talking about men, but also we're usually talking about people, we're talking about Martin Luther King Jr., Stokely Carmichael, Malcolm X. We're talking about people who, Malcolm X's story is a little bit more complex, but we're usually talking about people who got their start early, maybe late teens, early 20s into politics, oftentimes through school, through SNCC, these kind of things. Mm-hmm. What's fascinating about Fannie Lou Hamer is she doesn't even go to her first political meeting until she's well into her 40s, and it's at this meeting that she even really realizes she has a right to vote.
5: Yes, this part of Hamer's story, I think, really sets her apart from so many other activists, as you point out. In August 1962, she attended this mass meeting in Mississippi. This was organized by the Student Nonviolence Coordinating Committee, also known as SNCC. And as you point out, the activists in SNCC primarily were young people, and this was a group of mostly college-age students who had come together initially at Shaw University through the very important work of Ella Baker, who was the visionary of the group. And many of these activists were, well, significantly younger than Hamer, who, when she attended that meeting in August 1962, was, as you point out, 44 years old. She did not initially plan to attend the meeting, but her friend encouraged her to attend the meeting, and I'm certainly glad she did. It was such an important step in her life. It was a moment where she found her calling, certainly a political awakening, but also in many ways a spiritual awakening. She felt in that moment that it was God's plan for her to become an activist, for her to get involved in SNCC, to play a leading role in the expansion of Black political rights.
0: Religion is central to her in her activism.
5: It is. And I absolutely wanted to emphasize this in the book, because one of the things that always stayed with me as I read about Fannie Lou Hamer over the years and certainly did the research for this book, there are moments where I would ask myself, how in the world did she even have the motivation to keep going? She went through so much. I'm sure we'll talk about many of the challenges that she endured today. And I think she could have easily walked away. She could have easily given up and said, this is too much. But she kept pushing. And one of the reasons that she kept pushing was because she had a sense that God was on her side. She truly believed that this was not solely a political mission, but a spiritual one. She saw herself as speaking light into a world of darkness, and she wanted to ensure that she lived out her life's purpose. She certainly cared what people thought. She listened to other people. But the point is that she didn't answer to individuals. She felt like she answered directly to God. It was divinely ordained. I think because of that particular perspective, it gave her the drive to keep pushing forward, even when people were very critical or even dismissive of her.
0: Dr. Bland, I'm going to take just one quick time out here. Everything's going great. I'm getting a little bit of a rubbing sound of your microphone, I think, on your clothes, which is very common for one of the hanging, for the hanging microphones. It's a very common occurrence, but it's not terrible, but yeah.
5: Okay. So maybe I can try it without it, or if you prefer the mic, I can just, it might be my hair. You want to try speaking without the mic? I can remove the entire.
0: Well, we could try it. I'm not hearing it now, so it might have been the hair.
5: Oh,
0: I wasn't looking closely. Okay. I was not looking close. Oftentimes it's someone's tie or jacket or you name it. But yeah, it's a very common occurrence for me. This is part of my life, always trying to get the technical stuff right. But I think
5: if you want me to repeat, I won't. I mean, I'll end up saying it slightly differently. But if you want
0: It wasn't terrible. It was just slightly there, but I was like, let me try to see if we could deal with it early on so it doesn't have to be an issue later on. Okay, I'll jump back into this now.
5: Okay.
0: 3, 2, 1. And your biography on Fannie Lou Hamer is also part intellectual biography of Fannie Lou Hamer. And it's obviously faith is important when it comes to religion, but there's also an intellectual framework that is involved in here as well. Could we see this at all in what was known as the Black social gospel in that tradition?
5: I think so. And I would mention here that it was very important for me to center the intellectual history because I wanted to ensure that people reading the book would leave with not only a sense of what Hamer had gone through in her life, but more so what she believed, that they would get a sense of her ideas, certainly how they developed over time, how developments taking place not only in Mississippi, but across the nation and across the globe shaped Fannie Lou Hamer's perspective. And even more importantly, I wanted them to see how this woman who had very limited formal education, she only had a sixth grade education, but she was quite brilliant. And I say this because what is so powerful about her was that she was able, I think, to learn from so many people around her, and often just through observation. But particularly, I think her life helps us see the power of the Black intellectual tradition, how, for example, knowledge is passed down generation to generation, how even those who may not have an opportunity to attend formal school are able to pass words of wisdom. They're able to share knowledge, you know, oftentimes through storytelling. I think we can see how Fannie Lou Hamer developed as an intellectual outside of the traditional walls, of a classroom setting, but no less influential, no less impactful. And I think absolutely you can talk about the social gospel within this context. It is deeply tied to Hamer's story.
0: And again, her going to her first political meeting and really getting involved in politics begins when she's 44 years of age. But that's not to say that the first four decades of her life aren't important. They're very important. Mm-hmm. I want to talk about some of those things. She's born on October 6, 1917, to a family of sharecroppers in Mississippi, the youngest of 20 children.

0: But she talks about that feeling of displacement, which I think many African Americans certainly understand in the context of the 20th century of not knowing much about who, you know, long lost relatives might be. You know, in this case, Hamer had traveled to Guinea and she saw people who she would say resembled some of her relatives. And she wondered, could she be related? But of course, would never know. But yes, she had deep roots in Mississippi and as you know, stayed in Mississippi for her entire life.
1: She started working as a sharecropper herself at the age of six.
0: Mm-hmm. Yes, and the way this happened was quite extraordinary. Really a somewhat shocking story when you think of it, because Hamer was lured into a life of sharecropping. As I explained, she was born into a sharecropping family, but her parents did not expect her to be sharecropping, certainly not yet at the age of six. Still a very tender age. There's only so much one could do at that age. But Hamer talks about how the white landowner approached her at age six and lured her into sharecropping by telling her that if she would pick cotton, he would give her candy from the store. And of course, one can imagine a six-year-old would find that proposition appealing, but it was a trap. And once she picked the cotton, at that moment, she never stopped picking cotton. This, I think, helps us understand broadly what life was like in the Jim Crow South, and particularly how sharecropping was a system of exploitation, one that affected all members of the family, not only the parents in this case, but you know, as someone as young as six, would be expected, and in this case, would be lured into working every day, you know, as she would say, from sunup to sundown, very much in, you know, we can see the similarities to the institution of slavery. And I think this particular experience is key to understanding how Hamer emerges as a grassroots activist in Mississippi. She could relate to the people. She truly had a way of speaking to others because she had lived in the same community. I think because of her knowledge, her awareness, she was able to reach people in a way that I think other people could not, for those who came into the community from other places.
1: You said that she never stopped picking cotton. Does that even include her time when she does get involved politically?
0: No. So ultimately, effectively, she becomes a civil rights activist in August 1962. And one of the things that's so interesting about this experience is that she volunteers initially to register to vote. When she learns about her right to vote as a citizen of the United States, she's eager to try. She wants to register to vote. But in doing so, she's ultimately kicked off of the plantation where she worked. The white landowner made it very clear to her that if she did not go back to the courthouse and withdraw her registration, she would have to leave. So she left. And so that effectively marked the moment where she walked away from sharecropping. But in truth, she remained involved. So for example, later in the late 1960s, she established a farm. So she was still able to not only use her hands, but more so find ways to support other sharecroppers in the community. And of course, her husband continued working, her husband, Perry Papp Hamer. So I think that August 1962 moment is where we see the shift from sharecropping to a life fully devoted to advancing the cause of civil rights.
1: So she was organizing other sharecroppers.
0: Yes, she was, which is so significant. And in fact, she later, when she reflected on what happened in 62, when she was kicked off the plantation, as you can imagine, she was distraught because, more so because she recognized that this would hurt her financially, that it would hurt the family, it would cause a strain for her husband to have to take on the full responsibility of meeting all the expenses of the family. But she said that it was a blessing in disguise because it set her free, and it set her free to be able to help her people, and that's the way she spoke about it later. And so she did. She devoted herself to helping other sharecroppers. She knew how exploitative the system was, and so she tried to find strategies, and I think she was quite effective, particularly with Freedom Farm, of helping people build for themselves.

0: themselves, grow their own crops, not having to rely on waiting for a portion, or shares, as it were, in terms of the sharecropping system. So yes, absolutely, other sharecroppers, and encourage them to register to vote. Played a key role in leading workshops across the South on voting rights. As we were talking, I was even thinking about all of the college campuses she visited. So organized sharecroppers, certainly, but was also trying to reach younger people across the nation, spoke to women, spoke to anyone who would listen, quite frankly.
1: As a young girl, she contracted polio.
0: Mm-hmm.
1: And she was disabled. She did walk with a limp.
0: She did. And as I explained in the book, later on in her life, when she endured a brutal beating in 1963 in Winona, that particular beating worsened the limp and then also led to some other physical ailments. But this is key because one of the things that I emphasize in the book is that Hamer was a Black disabled activist. And we spoke about how she had limited formal education. That certainly set her apart. But the fact that she was a Black disabled woman organizing in Mississippi, that also meant that she was quite different than many of the leaders in the movement, which, as I argue, was a good thing in the sense that what made her different, I think, ultimately made her relate to ordinary people. People trusted her. They would listen to her because they saw her, as one of their own, and absolutely she was. But the irony is that those very same traits meant that other people in the movement sometimes treated her terribly. I mean, there are so many examples of other civil rights leaders speaking to Hamer in very disparaging ways. I think I read about in the book certain moments where even I was shocked to read how, leaders who we certainly respect and elevate in our history still just speaking to Hamer in ways that were unbecoming because they did not see her as a leader, even though clearly she was.
1: Her life was, before we get what we recognize today as a modern disability rights movement, sort of seen mm-hmm. as being born in the 1970s. Did she ever talk about being disabled or disability itself?
0: Hamer did reference this. You know, it wasn't one of the primary topics that she grappled with. I think if you look at her speeches primarily throughout the 60s and 70s, she would talk a lot about voting rights. She would certainly talk about economic justice. I think she was very open with people to talk about her own experiences. Certainly, you mentioned that she had contracted polio. She spoke about the physical abuse and how it affected her body. So she was not ashamed, to talk about the parts of her life that I think were certainly difficult. You know, she didn't shy away from talking about disability as she weren't, as she was not also shy about talking about the forced sterilization that she endured in 1961. And so disability was certainly at the forefront, even if it wasn't something that she spoke about as much as she spoke of a range of other topics like voting rights, economic justice, and also women's empowerment.
1: This is Letters in Politics, and we are in conversation about the life of Fannie Lou Hamer. Our guest is Dr. Keisha N. Blaine, award-winning historian of the 20th century United States. She is a associate professor of history at the University of Pittsburgh, also president of the African American Intellectual History Society. She is the author of the book, Until I Am Free, Fannie Lou Hamer's Enduring Message to America. You just referenced my next question, what I want to talk more about, and I learned this from your book. I did not realize it, and it's a very profound part of her story, is that she was, as many African-American women were in this period of time, she was forcibly sterilized. Mm-hmm. Tell me about that.
0: Yes. In 1961, 1 year before she joined the movement, Hamer was hospitalized. She had a small uterine tumor. It was a non-cancerous tumor, and she was supposed to have a fairly small procedure. The white doctor who performed the surgery, unbeknownst to Hamer, actually removed her uterus. And As I explained in the book, that experience in and of itself was traumatic, as one can imagine. But to add insult to injury, he did not tell her what he had done. And she did not find out until after she went back to the plantation and heard people talking about it. The doctor was related to the wife of the plantation owner. And people were whispering about what Hamer had experienced. And when she found out, she confronted him.
1: She found out through the grapevine.
0: Yes, yes. Through gossip, people are talking about her. And it's just devastating to imagine what that must have been like. And she was angry. As you can imagine, she confronted the doctor, and he did not provide an explanation. And as I explained in the book, this was certainly a common practice. It was quite common in Mississippi. In fact, the hospital where Hamer had the procedure done in Sunflower County had many Black women who would go in for all kinds of minor procedures and go through the same experience. And Hamer decided, which is such a, I think, a powerful part of her story, she decided that she would bear witness to this. She decided that she would not keep it to herself, you know, as painful and traumatic as it was for her to endure this. When she joined the movement, she decided that she would speak out about forced sterilizations in order to shed light on the practice, not only because of what was happening in Mississippi, but of course what was happening across the South and also in other parts of the nation. And so the forced sterilization became a focal point for Hamer's activism. You know, it became a way for her to talk about broadly medical racism, medical violence, and the unique experiences of Black and Brown women, and particularly of impoverished Black and Brown women. It is absolutely a critical part of her story. And one of the things that she brings into her activism when she is organizing a bit later around women's rights, she's once again talking about the forced sterilization, talking about what Black women in particular are enduring at the hands of the state, in this case, through white doctors.
1: Now, I've been gearing all my questions towards her early life, when, of course, her legacy, a lot of that is based on once she gets involved politically. But there is a lot here I found fascinating and that I learned from your book. And so one last question before we get kind of in well into the 60s here. And that is, she was working in the sharecropper's home as well. That's correct. And
0: yes.
1: And the sharecroppers would not, the white owner of the sharecropper, of the plantation, I guess, would not allow her to eat at the table with them, even though she was working in the home. And she has this quote, sort of her way of getting back at them. Mm-hmm. And I just want to read it quickly because it's so great, and you have it in your book. It's this quote: "Now, one thing that would really bug me was when they would tell me that I couldn't eat at the table with them. I would have to wait for all of them to be finished. So what I do was eat first. I would just eat and have myself a time. And maybe some of the things I'd done wasn't right, because I would eat out of all the spoons and watch them eat behind me. And whenever they would leave home, I would get in that bathtub, because I didn't have one. I would get in that bathtub and I would take me a bubble bath." That was great.
0: Absolutely. You know, and as you were reading that, I thought immediately, and of course this is a parallel that I draw, you know, in the book, to so many other similar accounts within the context of slavery. You think about so many Black women who were working on plantations, you know, enslaved Black women being treated in the same way, sometimes caring for white children, and even cooking the food in the house and not being allowed to sit at the table, not being allowed to, you know, to even be in these spaces. But in a similar way, they found through these acts the ability to resist, to covertly challenge white supremacy. And I wanted to emphasize this story in the book so people would get a glimpse of just the diverse ways that Black people stood up for themselves. Absolutely, Jim Crow in this particular context was a violent and oppressive system. But it's important to know that Black people were constantly resisting. They were not passive. They were trying to dismantle these systems, and sometimes that came through this very small act of taking that bubble bath when you know that you could get in a whole lot of trouble for doing so. So I think that helps people see Hamer's own defiance and the recognition that this was not acceptable, right? That, this was not a system that was fair, and this was her way to push back.
1: So Fannie Lou Hamer goes to the SNCC meeting in 1962. It's at this meeting she learns she actually has a right to vote. This is a good 90 years after the Civil War amendments to the Constitution that were meant for the enfranchisement of Black males at the time. Mm-hmm. It might be shocking to people today to know that for many people, especially who listened to radio, who were alive in 1962, to realize that people didn't realize they had a right to vote.
0: Yes. When I reflect on this, once again, it takes me back to the period of slavery. We know, for example, that white people went to great lengths to ensure that enslaved Black people could not have access to, formal education, that they, created all of these roadblocks to ensure that they would not learn how to read and write. And in a similar way to what we just discussed, Black people resisted and found ways around these strategies. But I think this is also true in the context in which Hamer is living in Mississippi in the early 20th century. There are several things that she points out. One, she emphasizes the fact that she is in a remote area. And this is not to say that it's impossible for information to circulate. But what that means is that there's certain things that simply difficult to get into, even in terms of I think as we're talking, I'm thinking about the process by which people are trying to, circulate even leaflets and pamphlets, for example. It's not easy to get that into the hands of people in certain communities, especially if they are working on, a white plantation where they don't have full autonomy, where they could get in trouble, for example, even if they are trying to gather and strategize. I mean, there are all of these restrictive, I think, measures which suggest that it's not too shocking to imagine that someone like Hamer could be working as a sharecropper and not know her full rights as a citizen of the United States. Keep in mind, too, that by the early 1960s, only 5% of Black people in the state of Mississippi were registered to vote. We're talking about an estimated 450,000 people in the state at the time. Well, what's the reason? It's absolutely tied to all of these roadblocks. But the truth is, one of the efforts to keep people out of the ballot box is through restricting access to information, making sure people don't actually know what their rights are. And having limited formal education also contributes to this narrative, because Hamer, as I mentioned, did not continue in school past the sixth grade. So there's only so much she would have had access to. So those are some of the circumstances that I think are important to reflect on to explain why it took so long for Hamer to find out her rights as a citizen of the United States. But what is powerful in the story is that when she finds that out, she is determined to tell everyone. And so, when you look at her speeches, Hamer is constantly referencing the Reconstruction Amendments, as you point out. She's constantly talking about the 13th, 14th, and 15th Amendments because she's emphasizing to people, listen, according to the Constitution, we have these rights. We should not have to be necessarily fighting for rights that have already been granted to us, at least in theory. But for her, it becomes, I think, a sense of urgency to push people to say, listen, it is, we're talking about in the 1960s, we should have been doing this already. So let's make sure to take full advantage of these rights and push beyond all of these roadblocks.
1: This is less than a decade after the Brown versus Board of Education decision, right, that rested on the argument about the 14th Amendment of equal protection under the law. And that comes, we've done shows about the work of Pauli Murray and, you know, sort of providing the intellectual underpinnings for that and these Civil War amendments. And now we see Fannie Lou Hamer picking up these Civil War amendments and running with them. Can you tell me more about her evolution of thought afterwards about these amendments and about voting in general?
0: Yes, I think one of the things that is so interesting about Hamer is very, I think at the very beginning when she's from 1962 onward, she's constantly going back to the Constitution. She's emphasizing the Constitution as a way to make a larger argument, really to all Americans, to white America in particular, saying that if indeed you are committed to the ideals stated in the Constitution, then you have to support Black political rights. There's really no other way to imagine a democracy if you're going to allow, in the context of Mississippi, you know, 450,000 Black residents essentially not have a voice in how decisions are, you know, and how decisions are being made on a statewide level. So she goes back constantly to the Constitution, and it becomes, I think, for her, the focal point. On the one hand, she recognizes the limitations of that argument insofar as we know that even on the statewide level, there are all of these other laws, you know, such as we know things like poll taxes, but in particular the literacy tests, which she encounters as one way to block her access to the ballot box. So she's aware that all of these are happening at the same time that she's saying, look at what the Constitution has granted us. But what is also intriguing, I think, about Hamer's development of thought is within a few years, I mean, she goes, by the end of 1962, she begins to shift her language from one of primarily civil rights to one of human rights. And this becomes, I think, such an important shift for her because it's reflective of, you know, what happens when you travel. I mean, in particular, we see the power of travel in this case. She's able to have conversations that I think help her see broadly that the struggle that, you know, that she's a part of isn't just one that can be understood in national terms and has to be thought of in a global sort of way. And so she begins to then talk about Black voting rights and political rights broadly as not solely things that are granted by the U.S. Constitution, certainly they are, but more so that these are rights that should be granted to Black people as part of a larger conversation of human rights. And so I think that is an important development. And it happens quite quickly from 1962 to 1964, but it is part of her development, which makes her message all the more impactful.
1: And this is when our ideas about human rights are also evolving generally. I mean, human rights, our notion of human rights is actually a very modern thing that we have. I do want to ask you about the struggles that she had as a woman within the civil rights and voting right movements as well. Maybe one way you can talk about this and go anywhere you like, but this was definitely true, and which most people know Fannie Lou Hamer today for, was what happened at the 1964 Democratic Convention, where she was resisted not just by Democrats, but also by people within the movement. Tell me about that, maybe within the context of what happened at the DNC in 1964.
0: Yes, I think it's important, you know, as you point out, to emphasize that Hamer encountered a lot of resistance at the DNC. And I think she was initially surprised by the amount of resistance that she encountered, specifically from civil rights activists. There's
2: There are several things. Just to provide a bit of context, Hamer, several months before coming to the DNC, had helped to establish the Mississippi Freedom Democratic Party, which played such a pivotal role in the fight for Black political rights, particularly because the MFDP, they were challenging the statewide Democratic Party, which was an all-white Democratic Party, and this, as we know, is part of a broader pattern at this time. Southern Democrats, in this particular context, did not support Black political participation. And Hamer was part of an effort to challenge this. The reason she showed up at the DNC in the first place was because she was trying to pressure the National Party to seat the MFDP, so ultimately give full representation to the party that was inclusive, to the one that was going to represent Mississippi broadly, and not particularly the all-white party that would exclude Black people from the calculation. Things were not going her way. What was offered to her were two seats, and to be specific, two symbolic seats. They were non-voting seats, but they were symbolic. It was this kind gesture to say, we won't seat your group, but you can have this as a gesture, of our appreciation and understanding, one might phrase it that way. Hamer resisted that because she felt like it absolutely fell short of why she had, it fell short of the demands. That's not why she came to the DNC in the first place. However, other civil rights activists saw the utility, they saw the importance of accepting the compromise. Their attitude, for the most part, was this was a good way to build bridges. This was a good way to send a message to particularly Lyndon B. Johnson, the National Democratic Party. This was a way to send a message that collaboration was possible. They were essentially thinking about the long game, one might say, and Hamer did not appreciate that approach. She felt like a compromise would ultimately be a defeat. It's one thing to have differences politically or ideologically around these concerns, but what is troubling, which I think reveals the gender dynamics as well as even the class dynamics, is that many civil rights activists then approach Hamer in a very condescending way. Roy Wilkins from the NAACP, for example, called her an ignorant woman, which speaks to, his own perceptions of her.
1: To her face?
2: Yes, which was painful, as you can imagine. And in just going through the records, I think that's the other part, too, that really stayed with me, is that people certainly spoke about Hamer behind her back, but they often said things to her directly. So she was very clear about where people stood. And there's another interesting exchange that I talk about where several of the leaders, male leaders, are going to Hamer and they're saying, listen, you need to accept the compromise. And they're trying to assert their authority by emphasizing their experience, their experience politically, their knowledge. And again, I mentioned earlier, Hamer has a sixth grade education. She comes to the movement late. She doesn't have a lot of the experience and the networks and all of that. And so several of the male leaders there use that as a way to try to correct her and to tell her she needs to listen to them because they have the right answer. And Hamer resisted, as she often did. And she stood up for herself, even though she was absolutely hurt by some of the remarks that were made to her. And I should just quickly give another example, too, of how they treated her. There's a moment where Martin Luther King Jr. and several others have a meeting in a hotel suite in which they're strategizing and they're talking about discussing the compromise and how to respond. And they hold a meeting without Hamer present, which was intentional on their part because they didn't want her as part of the conversation. But she found out about the meeting and she crashed the party. And she ran there and insisted that she play a part in the dialogue and pressure them to actually move the meeting out of the hotel suite and into the hallway so that more people could be involved. And so these were the kinds of things that she endured. she has an exchange that I talk about in the book with Adam Clayton Powell, who, as we know, is a, you know, very well-respected politician.
3: From New York.
2: And right. Mm-hmm. He's similarly trying to pressure Hamer, telling her, listen, you know, accept the compromise, you need to listen. And she's not listening to him. And so he says to her, you know, do you know who I am? Because he's trying to understand how she could be so resistant to his ideas. And he says, do you know who I am? And she says, I absolutely know who you are. But let me ask you, how many bales of cotton have you picked? How many beatings have you taken? And I think that was a way for her to emphasize to him that she was not going to be swayed by anyone trying to assert any kind of authority over her because of their position, their title, ranking, all of that. She did not care. More to the point, she was saying to him, I have real life experience. And that real life experience makes me just as a valuable leader in this space as you are. And so I hear you, I know who you are, but I'm still resisting your suggestion. And so I think that part of Hamer's story is to me so amazing, because you see her pushing against sexism, patriarchy, you know, classism, all of these things. She's resisting in order to make sure that her voice is heard.
1: Tell me about Fannie Lou Hamer and the 1965 Voting Rights Act.
2: One of the things that I find so powerful about her story, I think it's important to understand that she absolutely is one of the people we have to identify as playing a key role in laying the groundwork for the passage of the 65 Voting Rights Act. Hamer, as I think most people will know, since that tends to be, you know, what we tend, generally, if you know anything about Hamer, you'll know about her speech at the 1964 convention. So, of course, all of these things are happening behind the scenes, and there are all of these discussions about this compromise. But what most people remember to this very day is Hamer giving this very moving testimony about her experiences in Mississippi. She spoke about state-sanctioned violence. She spoke about voter suppression. She spoke about the brutal beatings that she endured in her effort to advance Black political rights. And that was not a small thing, because what I often emphasize is Hamer's testimony was so powerful that it terrified the President of the United States. Lyndon B. Johnson at the time ultimately decided to hold an impromptu press conference just to divert attention away from Hamer's speech.
3: He knew Hamer was going to speak. It was going to garner attention, perhaps media attention.
2: Exactly.
3: And so he holds a press conference.
2: Exactly. And that's so important to emphasize, because it helps us see how meaningful, how influential that speech actually was. And the irony is he failed in his effort, because for one thing, those who were present who heard Hamer speak in person were moved, deeply moved. But even more so, those who heard the speech later, once the speech was later aired, they were stunned. One of the things that I find intriguing in the process of doing the research, you would be hard-pressed to find anyone who would talk about the 1964 DNC who didn't mention Hamer. It's almost as though nothing else happened at that convention. It's every single account, people will talk about that Black woman from Mississippi who gave a speech that, you know, might have moved them to tears, that had them stop in their track, that made them look within and question themselves. There are so many people whose lives were radically transformed because of that speech. The irony is, when Hamer walked away from the DNC, she did not leave feeling like she had accomplished much. She actually left feeling defeated because of the issue, you know, because of the circumstances concerning the compromise that she rejected. And she felt like she didn't leave with the very thing that she wanted. I don't think she even fully grasped how powerful her speech was. But I think that speech ultimately set the stage for a number of key developments. I would argue that Lyndon B. Johnson himself, as much as he tried to block the speech, ended up being moved and transformed by the speech, as so many others were. And it forced him, it was certainly one of the key developments that forced him to shift his perspective. And it was also, I think, the moment when we sort of look at, we see these moments throughout our history, you know, where we have a particular development that sways public opinion in interesting ways. And we see that, for example, with the Montgomery bus boycott or even the Emmett Till case. Like, there are all of these moments. And I think the 1964 testimony, Hamer's testimony at that DNC, is another example of a moment in time that has the ability to shift public opinion and get people to recognize that this was not solely a Black problem. This wasn't just, oh, you know, this is African Americans are having these challenges. No, this is an American problem. Every person in the United States needed to be concerned. They needed to be concerned about the way that Black people are being treated as second-class citizens. And so, without fail, I think the speech laid the groundwork for the passage of the Voting Rights Act, which, as we know, significantly expanded Black political participation. And Hamer has to be credited as one of the activists who made that possible.
1: And people can find this speech pretty easily online if they want to go hear it, especially after what you just said about it. She died in 1977. She wasn't in necessarily a good place when that happened. She was also in need of help and seemed to be ignored largely. Tell me about the end of her life.
2: Yes, one of the things that I discuss in the book, and I have to admit that last chapter was perhaps the most difficult one to write, because I still feel a sense of frustration that someone like Hamer, who devoted her life to helping other people, who was so selfless, ends up toward the end of her life being at a place where she could not often find the help that she needed. You know, it is important to recognize that Hamer, I think, pushed and pushed and pushed until she couldn't push any longer. And there were all of these moments where she was experiencing, I mean, just exhaustion for sure. She was exhausted. She had worked so much. You know, I sometimes, when I even look through the records of her travel itinerary, it's baffling to me how she would just go from city to city to city. Sometimes she would be doing 4 or 5 events in one city, you know, just hardly taking time to rest. She was, if someone invited her to speak, she was there, and she was always willing to support others for, you know, doing a range of different things. She would be there if they asked her to come. And the problem is that not only was she physically exhausted, but she was also dealing with several health issues. She had diabetes untreated. She wasn't paying attention to it. She was just moving along. There was a moment where she was standing in a picket line and just fainted. And I think for so many people around her, it, you know, it was a shock, but it was also the result of her being physically ill, but not actually paying attention to those signs. And there was even another incident where I was so surprised to see where Hamer was instructed, you know, by doctors to just stay home, rest, you know, don't go on the road, you know, just take it easy for a bit. She was still doing interviews. She was still trying to plan trips, and in fact, still traveled at moments where she should not have been traveling. But the point is that toward the end of her life, I think what's so unfortunate is that when she became very sick, and she was also dealing with just a litany of so many bills, so many financial problems at the time, there were days where she could not find anyone to help her. I mean, certainly her husband was there and her family was there to support, but there were days where she would express frustration. She wanted to see her friends. She wanted to see others. People were busy and doing other things and not always able to come by to see her, and she would grow frustrated. And so towards the end of her life, we see clear evidence that she was battling depression, that she was feeling distraught about
0: her life in many ways. And she was never, I think, regretful of anything she had done. And she was absolutely remained committed towards the very end. But I think she felt really sad that she did not have a lot of the people who she spent her life, you know, helping around her in her time of need. And she passed away in March of 1977. You know, she had developed breast cancer and, as I said, a host of other health issues. When she passed away, I think it was so hard for me to write about in the book because, of course, she has this lovely funeral and so many people come, or, you know, all these people show up and they talk about her life and her legacy. But it's just those last few years where she felt so down and expressed frustration that she couldn't find people. I think that's what stays with me the most, is how hard it is for people who fight for others oftentimes don't have those very same people they're fighting for. They don't have them around. That's hard.
1: Dr. Keisha N. Blaine has been our guest. She is Associate Professor of History at the University of Pittsburgh. She's also President of the African American Intellectual History Society. And she has joined us for a conversation on her book called Until I Am Free, Fannie Lou Hamer's Enduring Message to America. Dr. Blaine, that was a wonderful conversation, and I thank you.
0: Thank you for having me.
1: That does it for Letters and Politics. The show is produced by Deanna Martinez. Kristen Thomas is the engineer. Special thanks to the KPFA social media team. You can find archives of our program online. 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I'm Mitch Jezrich, and I thank you for listening.

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The Stanislaus County Library's Summer Reading Challenge is almost here. 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

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Valley Improvement Projects, VIP, is participating in California's effort to monitor air pollution in Stanislaus County.

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How much more can a father say? He dropped them at school just like before. Within an hour, they're huddled on the floor. And he chased sirens back to school.

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0: 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One is because it has nice music, and two is because there are kids in it, and three is because there's lots of good, nice stories that you might want to hear.
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So this one here, it's about being broke in Modesto. I have a lot of experience with that, you know, I'm a musician, so. This one, it's called Low Cash Blues.

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0: 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Valley Improvement Projects, VIP, is participating in California's effort to monitor air pollution in Stanislaus County, currently underway in three areas: West Stanislaus County, Southwest Modesto, and South Modesto, measuring criteria pollutants, toxic air contaminants, and greenhouse gases. 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
1: Due process. What is it? Who gets it? There's been some misinformation about this fundamental right that's guaranteed by the U.S. Constitution.
2: Your Secretary of State says everyone who's here, citizens and non-citizens, deserve due process. Do you agree?
3: 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I'm not a lawyer.
1: Well, I am a lawyer, and I've argued before the Supreme Court. I may do TikTok dances from time to time, but I know...
4: 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It's time for another edition of the Valley News Roundup. I'm Peggy Hinkle-Wolf. Today, we have some tips and other important information you need for the June 2nd primary. Ballots are arriving in mailbox across the state and early voting is underway. In Stanislaus County, voters are opening their envelopes to find the ballot's first page filled with candidates for governor, more than 60 names in all, including those who dropped out of the race too late to be removed. Only the top two vote-getters will advance to the November election. The second page is filled with other partisan races, including 16 candidates for lieutenant governor, 11 candidates for insurance commissioner, 6 for state treasurer, 4 for secretary of state, and 3 each for attorney general and state controller. In addition, Stanislaus County voters must choose their preferred candidates for District 1 on the Board of Equalization, their congressional representative, and their state senator. The third page of the ballot covers nonpartisan candidates for 7 school and county offices, although 5 of those local candidates are running unopposed. Both CalMatters and the Modesto Focus have published voters' guides. Next week, they will team up for Voting Matters, a free community conversation to bring those guides to life. Local reporter Garth Stapley will talk about the local races, and reporters from CalMatters will tackle statewide issues and races, including those that are important but more obscure. The event runs from 6 p.m. to 7:30 p.m. Wednesday, May 27th at Contentment Brewing Company, 208 Campus Way, Modesto. For more information, visit themodestofocus.org. County elections officials across the state are urging voters to keep an eye on the calendar if they are planning to return their ballot by mail. Even though the official deadline is primary day, June 2nd, elections officials urge voters to place ballots in the mail 1 week in advance, and that's Tuesday, May 26th, the day after Memorial Day weekend. An analysis by the Merced Focus found that officials rejected thousands of ballots last fall because they were postmarked too late for the Prop 50 election. In Stanislaus County, more than 3,000 ballots were postmarked too late to be counted. But for Stanislaus County voters, here's the rub. Even if they drop their ballot in a local mailbox a day or two before the election day, that mail gets gathered up and trucked to the Regional Distribution Center in West Sacramento for processing, which includes postmarking those envelopes. In other words, mail originating in Stanislaus County may not get postmarked for a few days. Read more about that analysis at themercedfocus.org. In addition, voters who complete their ballot after May 26th have another option. They can reliably use any one of the ballot drop boxes located throughout the county up through June 2nd. To find those locations, check the voter's guide mailed to you by the Stanislaus County Elections Office or visit stanvote.gov. This month, the Modesto Rotary Club began planting more trees along its plaza on the Virginia Corridor near Roseburg Square. In addition, crews have begun laying the foundation for the bridge ramps that will take the corridor trail over Standiford Road. This popular multi-purpose trail begins in downtown Modesto at Campus Trail and runs through the center of town to Woodrow. This latest construction work extends the Class 1 pavement for pedestrians and cyclists another half mile north and closer to its eventual finish at Kiernan Avenue. The project costs $9.2 million and is expected to be completed by fall. Thursday is the International Day for Biological Diversity. This year, the theme is Acting Locally for Global Impact, because major changes usually begin on a small local scale. We remain dependent on healthy, vibrant ecosystems for our water, food, medicines, clothes, shelter, energy, and more. Learn how saving ecosystems saved several endangered species at UN.org, and learn about local projects where you can get involved at YosemiteRivers.org. This has been the Valley News Roundup for the week of May 18th, 2026, part of the Central Valley Journalism Collaborative. Please tune in at 6:50 a.m. next Tuesday for another edition of Valley News Roundup. Good day, neighbor.

0: Chicago, this is Democracy Now!
1: Although we keep receiving cases, we don't have enough space to admit and hospitalize them. We have set up a tent right here already, and perhaps we will need another one to try to isolate patients in the immediate future. There aren't enough medications, protective equipment, or even staff.
0: There are now almost 750 suspected cases of Ebola and 177 suspected deaths in the latest outbreak. As health officials race to contain the outbreak in the Democratic Republic of the Congo and Uganda, we'll go to the DRC. The epicenter of the outbreak is a gold mining region where health and infrastructure systems are poor despite the mineral wealth. And we'll ask, how have U.S. cuts to science and health funding impacted the global public health response? Then late-night comedian and Trump critic Stephen Colbert signed off last night for the final time as host of The Late Show on CBS.
2: On night one of the Colbert Report, back in the day, I said, anyone can read the news to you. I promise to feel the news at you. And I realized pretty soon in this job that our job over here was different. We were here to feel the news with you. And I don't know about you, but I sure have felt it.
0: Stephen Colbert, who had the highest ratings in late night, was canceled after making a joke about CBS's parent company, Paramount, giving a big fat bribe to President Trump ahead of a mega merger. We'll talk to journalist David Sirota here in Denver about free speech in an era of media consolidation and fighting back. And finally, to journalist Karen Howe, author of Empire of AI, Dreams and Nightmares in Sam Altman's OpenAI. She's just helped launch the AI Resist List to document acts of resistance to the AI industry across the world. All that and more coming up. Welcome to Democracy Now!, democracynow.org, The War and Peace Report. I'm Amy Goodman in Denver. Republican leaders in the House of Representatives called off a vote Thursday on a war powers resolution seeking to end President Trump's ability to strike Iran. Its abrupt cancellation came as Republicans were on the verge of losing the vote as several members were absent from the House floor. This follows Tuesday 50-47 vote by the Senate to advance a war powers resolution. Any vote in the House will have to wait until at least June 1st when Congress returns from its Memorial Day recess. This comes as the U.S. and Iran continue to exchange proposals for a peace agreement through Pakistani mediators. Earlier today, Secretary of State Marco Rubio said indirect negotiations over a deal with Iran had seen, quote, a little bit of movement, and that's good, he said. Russia and China have condemned the Trump administration's indictment of 94-year-old former Cuban President Raul Castro on murder charges. Russia's foreign ministry accused the White House of, quote, unquote, attempts to tighten the sanctions noose and promised to provide active support to Cuba. China's foreign ministry said it always opposes unilateral sanctions that have no basis in international law. It added, quote, the United States should stop brandishing sanctions or judicial proceedings at Cuba and stop resorting to the threat of force at every turn, unquote. On Thursday, President Trump said it was likely he would order military strikes on Cuba.
3: Other presidents have looked at this for 50, 60 years doing something, and it looks like I'll be the one that does it, so would be happy to do.
0: Lebanon's national news agency reports an Israeli strike in southern Lebanon's Tyre district has killed six people, including two paramedics and a Syrian child. The medics were reportedly killed in a double-tap strike after an initial strike on a motorcycle. The latest violence came despite a U.S.-brokered ceasefire that Israel's violated on a near-daily basis. Lebanon's health ministry reports Israeli attacks have killed nearly 3,100 people. Meanwhile, Lebanon's finance minister told Reuters the war could shrink the economy by at least 7% this year. Israel's deported more than 400 activists it abducted from a Gaza-bound humanitarian aid flotilla in international waters. On Thursday, members of the Global Samud Flotilla were flown from southern Israel to Istanbul, Turkey, aboard three chartered flights. They arrived with stories of physical and psychological abuse at the hands of their Israeli captors. This is U.S. activist Alex Colston.
4: In one of the prison boats, 35 people suffered fractures to their ribs. People said there was at least 12 sexual assaults that took place. People were tased. Me personally, I was kept in cuffs where I can't feel my hands anymore. I was kicked in the ribs multiple times.
0: The release of the Gaza flotilla members comes amidst global condemnation of Israeli National Security Minister Itamar Ben-Gvir, who published video of himself taunting dozens of handcuffed activists. In Greenland, hundreds of protesters gathered at the opening of a new U.S. consulate building in the capital Nuuk on Thursday to denounce President Trump's threats to annex the island. The protests came after Trump's special envoy to Greenland, Republican Governor Jeff Landry of Louisiana, made his first trip to the semi-autonomous Danish territory. Landry reportedly spoke on Saturday with President Trump, who told him to, quote, go there and make a bunch of friends, unquote. This is Nuuk resident Aaron Bang Isaacson.
5: It's just a really unpleasant reminder of people as commodities or as a product, as something that can be bought and sold. It's very unpleasant to witness, and I think this ruthless rhetoric, where military actions are not taken off the table, is completely wild and ruthless towards the people who live here.
0: Senate Republicans abruptly left Washington, D.C. Thursday for the Memorial Day recess without casting a vote for a $72 billion budget reconciliation bill to fund ICE and Border Patrol for 3 years. That's on top of the $170 billion provided to those agencies by Congress last year. This comes as President Trump faces a growing revolt among Republicans over his plans to use public funds to build a $1 billion ballroom at the White House, and the Justice Department's creation of a nearly $1.8 billion slush fund to compensate MAGA allies prosecuted by the Justice Department. Already, several prominent January 6 rioters have said publicly they'll seek a share of the fund, as have disgraced politicians George Santos and Rod Blagojevich. On Thursday, Senate Republicans met with Attorney General Todd Blanche behind closed doors. The Hill reports the meeting became a screaming fest after Blanche refused to limit who would be eligible to get paid by the fund. North Carolina Republican Senator Tom Tillis called the plan stupid on stilts.
6: Because it will invariably put us in a position where your taxpayer dollars and my taxpayer dollars could potentially compensate someone who assaulted a police officer, admitted their guilt, got convicted, got pardoned, and now we're going to pay them for that? That's absurd. The American people are going to reject this out of hand.
0: Meanwhile, congressional Democrats have introduced legislation to block the Trump's Justice Department's new slush fund. A bill authored by Maryland Congressman Jamie Raskin would bar the use of any federal funds to back the settlement and would limit payouts. Other legislation proposes a 100% tax on future beneficiaries. To see our interview with Congressmember Jamie Raskin, go to democracynow.org. In Arizona, Tucson advocates are demanding the release of activist DACA recipient Carla Toledo, who was violently detained at her home earlier this week. Federal immigration agents forced their way into Toledo's house to arrest her without reportedly showing a warrant. Toledo has lived in the U.S. since she was a year old and obtained Deferred Action for Childhood Arrivals, or DACA, which protects immigrants who came to the U.S. as children from deportation. But under Trump's second term, DACA recipients have been increasingly targeted. In Oregon, body camera footage obtained by the group Innovation Law Lab shows federal immigration agents pulling over a van of farm workers, then smashing the windows and using a facial recognition app to identify and arrest the workers without a warrant. The footage was disclosed as part of a class action lawsuit filed against the agent's violent tactics and racial profiling following the farm workers' detention in October. In related news, activists say at least 20 immigrants jailed at the Desert View Annex ICE detention facility in Atilano, California, have started a hunger strike to protest inhumane conditions, including medical neglect and unsafe drinking water. Immigrants also say food portions have been reduced, forcing them to have to purchase items sold in the commissary at exorbitant prices. The Atalanta ICE jail is operated by the private prison company Geo Group. At least four immigrants have died there since September. In Chicago, all charges against four activists who were arrested last year during mass protests against immigration raids outside the Broadview ICE facility have been dismissed. During a court hearing Thursday, the U.S. Attorney's Office admitted federal prosecutors committed misconduct during the grand jury proceedings that resulted in the indictments, including having conversations with grand jurors outside the courtroom. This was one of the most high-profile prosecutions against activists following Trump's so-called Operation Midway Blitz crackdown, when hundreds of mass federal immigration agents flooded the streets of Chicago. The defendants came to be known as the Broadview Six. Ultimately, four activists faced the remaining charges, including former candidate for the U.S. House, Kat Abu Ghazaleh. Here in Colorado, Democrats have censured their party's highest elected official, Governor Jared Polis, for granting clemency to an election denier who is convicted of tampering with voting systems. Last Friday, Governor Polis announced he was commuting the 9-year prison sentence of former Mesa County clerk Tina Peters, who was convicted of conspiring with allies of President Trump to breach voting systems in 2021 in an effort to prove Trump's claims of a rigged 2020 election. On Wednesday, the Colorado Democratic Party State Central Committee voted to rebuke Governor Polis, writing, quote, "Reducing her sentence now under pressure from Donald Trump is not justice. It sends a message to future bad actors that election tampering has consequences unless you're friends with the president. That's a dangerous and disappointing precedent to set," unquote. The Democratic National Committee has released a post-election autopsy criticizing the failed 2024 presidential campaign. The release of the long-awaited 192-page document follows a months-long pressure campaign by party activists who protested DNC Chair Ken Martin's decision to keep the report secret. Martin had said he hoped to prevent a distraction ahead of the midterm elections. On Thursday, critics slammed the report as woefully incomplete and unsubstantiated, makes no mention of President Biden's decision to seek re-election, nor how Kamala Harris became the Democratic nominee without having to compete in primaries. It also makes no reference to the Biden administration's support for Israel. Graham Plattner, the front-runner among Democrats seeking to challenge Maine Republican Senator Susan Collins in November, wrote, quote, "The words Gaza and genocide appear precisely zero times in the DNC autopsy. Turning a blind eye to crimes against humanity was a grave injustice and a terrible election strategy," unquote. In San Diego, more than 2,000 people gathered Thursday to mourn Amin Abdullah, Mansour Kazija, and Nader Awad, who were killed in a shooting at the city's largest mosque. The three victims were remembered as heroes as they attempted to stop two attackers when they opened fire at the Islamic Center of San Diego Monday. The center's imam, Taha Hussein, addressed the crowd during Thursday's Janazah Islamic funeral prayer service.
7: Let's work together to stop this hatred, stop this racism, stop dehumanizing the Muslim community, so we can live together in this very diverse society, very diverse nation. We can live together as brothers and sisters, loving one another and working together for the betterment of our community and our society.
0: This comes as more details have emerged about one of the suspects, Caleb Vasquez. came to police attention more than a year before the mosque attack over his disturbing behavior, idolizing Nazis and mass shooters. Last year, police obtained a court order to confiscate dozens of his father's weapons from the family home. Vasquez had also been previously confined in an involuntary psychiatric hold. The new revelations came as part of documents filed in a San Diego court raising questions about the authorities' inability to prevent the mosque shooting. And Tennessee has called off the execution of Tony Carruthers after prison officials were unable to find a vein to administer lethal injection drugs. On Thursday, Republican Governor Bill Lee issued a one-year reprieve to Carruthers over the botched execution, which came despite his claims of innocence and demands for a new trial. Laura Porter, the executive director of the U.S. campaign to end the death penalty, told the New York Times, quote, "Tennessee has effectively made the case against the death penalty," unquote. And those are some of the headlines. This is Democracy Now!, democracynow.org, the War and Peace Report. I'm Amy Goodman in Denver with Juan Gonzalez in Chicago. Hi, Juan.
8: Hi, Amy, and welcome to all of our listeners and viewers across the country and around the world.
0: The deadly outbreak of Ebola in the Eastern Democratic Republic of the Congo has caused 177 suspected deaths out of 750 suspected cases in the DRC and neighboring Uganda. That's according to the World Health Organization. But officials believe the virus may have been spreading undetected for around 2 months, making the likely death toll much higher. On Thursday, officials of the Alliance Fleuve Congo, which includes the Rwanda-based M23 rebels who seized control of parts of the eastern DRC last year, confirmed a case of Ebola had been found in South Kivu province, which is hundreds of miles away from the epicenter. Authorities believe the first cases originated in Mangbualu, a region known for artisanal gold mining in the eastern Ituri province. Instability and weak health and infrastructure have made treating patients and containing the spread of the virus more difficult. On Thursday, protesters set fire to Ebola isolation tents at a hospital in the town of Rampara after a dispute erupted over the burial of a man suspected of dying of Ebola. A witness says the family had wanted to take the body for family burial at home, which can be dangerous.
9: I'm in Rampara. At the Rampara hospital, we're locked down. Look at the angry protesters. They're setting fire to the tents of the sick because they want to recover their bodies. And there are a few police officers who can't even contain the situation. A significant intervention is really needed.
0: We go now to Kinshasa, the capital of the DRC, where we're joined by Jimmy Munguriak. He is country director for Resource Matters in the DRC, an NGO that works on natural resource governance issues.

0: that as intimately connected, the conditions with the Ebola outbreak?
1: Thank you very much. Thank you for that question. Yeah, as you say, today, Ebola outbreak is really, really a very urgent issues in Mungwara region. And what makes it even more urgent, because as you already said that, it was discovered after like 2 months since it started. That is one thing which makes now the response to be not very easy in the area. But that area has some characteristics that that is likely to make that the Ebola outbreak to be spread very, very quickly. I can mention some of them. Firstly, the access to the region is very, very difficult because of the poor road condition. And also in some areas, there is not even the road because it is a mining area, but more artisanal mining. And that brings to another issue or challenge that can make the outbreak, well, outbreak to spread very quick is their behavior, the behavior of artisanal miners in the area. In their behavior, they trivialize everything almost. And even now, when the Ebola case is very real, some of those artisanal mining still think that Ebola does not exist, that it is a kind of curse in the region because of the gold in the area. So that one also make now the response to be not very, very effective in the area, because that behavior, since they believe that Ebola, they think that Ebola is not real Ebola, but it is some kind of disease which was thrown on the populations, and that comes also with those African culture, the way they consider things, and it makes it now difficult Ebola to be to have a very strong response. And another challenge is that, you know, the area is really, as I mentioned, there is poor road conditions, but there is also not enough healthcare facilities compared now to the number of cases now. For example, now all the hospitals are populated with those who are sick. And now those who are still at home, they fear to go to the hospital, because saying that when they reach the hospital, they will be it will be told that they have Ebola. And no one need to die to say that, well, I'm dead of Ebola, because if someone dies from Ebola, can easily, when they, you know, in the African culture, they still have a kind of consideration to the dead body. And when they manipulate the dead body, it is spreading again, the Ebola outbreak. So those are some challenges. And another one is the insecurity in the zone. You know, the east part of the Congo have been in insecurity for many years. And now also where the Ebola started in the Mungwalu region, as I mentioned, that region is divided between two army groups. They are not rebels, but they are militias groups. And then to move from one side to another side of the area, maybe they need to go through those insecurity zones. And that means that those who are maybe affected at their home, they have now difficulties to reach the health facilities where it is. And that one also complicates a lot the response which can be given to Ebola spread. The government has taken some decisions just today to limit the gathering of people to a maximum of 50 people, but that decision has been taken this morning. But for those

0: area, as I said, in Mungwalu region and also the area around Mungwalu, it will not be easy to applicate those decisions from the government, from the provincial government, because they have their way of thinking, as I say, their behavior of trivializing everything. They will even trivialize that, the decision from the government. And that is very, very dangerous for the area. And I think what the government should do is to see that how they deploy a lot of, now, beyond the subsidizations, I think it needs even some police accompaniment to make sure that the communities are obeying those rules detected by the provincial government. Other way, it is very, very, very difficult. You are hearing about the statistic. Those are the official statistic. But on the ground, the statistic is very higher than what is official. Because when we talk about the death case for today, about more than 180 persons have already died of Ebola since it started. That is the official statistic. But it doesn't include those who are dying at home and buried in their own way, fearing that their relatives to be declared of dying
1: Jimmy yes. Manguriak, I wanted to ask you, in terms of, because the Mungwalu area is so close to Uganda, is it your sense that many of the miners are migrant laborers, or are they local folks? In other words, to what degree can the actual people working on the mines who contract the disease spread it to other areas, especially to Uganda and as well as other areas of the Congo?
0: Yeah, thank you. You know that Kinshasa is very, very far from Uganda. And from all that region of Mungwalu and Bunia, Uganda, especially Kampala, is considered to be like a capital for those who are in Mungwalu and in Bunia and all those areas, even in North Kivu. So they consider Uganda to be very closer, even economically. All those, these areas is depending on Uganda. So the Ebola outbreak is likely to be spread very quickly because there is a very high level of movement of people and goods between Uganda and Congo. But yesterday at night, the Uganda government also took some decisions. And about that, the decisions is for the public transport used in the borders between Uganda and Congo. Now there might not be a public transport, so it is prohibited to have the public transport. And that decision was taken by Uganda, and it is a way of limiting the Ebola to be spread to Uganda side. And also among those decisions is that the companies or the flights from Uganda to Congo will be closed after 48 hours. That means it is since tomorrow. All the flights from Uganda to Congo or to Congo, Uganda, will not be operated. So that is some decision taken by Uganda to just to leave.
2: Jimmy Mubarak, we have to leave it there, but of course we're going to continue to cover this. Country Director for the DRC, an NGO that works on natural resource governance to ensure DRC mineral and energy wealth generates benefits locally and contributes to a fair and inclusive energy transition. There is currently no vaccine for the Bundibugyo strain of the Ebola virus. The Coalition for Epidemic Preparedness Innovations, which funds the development of new vaccines, said at a press briefing in Geneva Thursday that it could be hard to meet their goal of developing a safe, effective vaccine within 3 months. This is CEPI Board Chair Jane Halton. We thought we had that clip, but some experts are saying the U.S. has been noticeably absent from the global health response following the withdrawal of the U.S. from the World Health Organization earlier this year and massive and abrupt funding cuts to global and domestic public health efforts and research. For more, we're joined by Matthew Kavanaugh, who is director of the Center for Global Health Policy and Politics at Georgetown University. Professor Kavanaugh, we just have a few minutes, but if you can talk about both the travel bans that the Trump administration is now imposing on foreigners who've traveled in the DRC, Uganda, and South Sudan, and the slashing of U.S. aid around the world, how that connects to what we're seeing with this surging Ebola virus.
3: Amy, thanks so much for covering this issue. The Trump administration came into office and slashed USAID, slashed all sorts of programs internationally, and many of us were very worried at the time that exactly this was going to happen. The Congolese epidemiologists and doctors and nurses who are confronting this are the best in the world. These are the global experts in how you stop an Ebola outbreak. But what we're seeing is that they're trying to do it without the tools that they need. You know, in 2022, there was an outbreak, and they were able to stop it, detect it in a few days, and stop it quite quickly. This time, we've seen a really different course because it's been so slow to be detected and so slow to respond. Now we're hearing that there are folks who are trying to respond on the front lines without gloves, without masks. This is in large part because hundreds of millions of dollars were cut by DOGE. The Democratic Republic of Congo used to be one of the biggest recipients of USAID funding, not just for surveillance activities that were happening, like trying to actually detect when there were spillovers like this that we're seeing right now, but also to fight AIDS, to fight malaria. Thousands of health workers were laid off because the Trump administration issued this stop work order. And so what we're seeing now is folks without the tools to be able to respond. And instead, what we're seeing, the major, major push is a travel ban, which is theater. It's not public health response. And I think it's part and parcel of a racist immigration policy that front and center tries to, you know, say that we can somehow protect Americans by keeping people out and keeping viruses out. And we know that that's a failed strategy, right? We've seen it in AIDS, we've seen it in COVID, we've seen it again and again and again. Travel bans are not public health. They're simply theater that make it look like they're doing something, when what we know is needed is building those isolation facilities, getting people the PPE they need. That's the actual response. And unfortunately, the U.S. has now cut hundreds of millions of dollars, huge disruptions to the DRC's health system, which means people are really struggling to respond.
1: And Matt, what about this whole issue of the U.S. withdrawing from the World Health Organization, how that affects a situation, a crisis like this, and the importance of community health care workers on the front lines when an epidemic like this erupts?
3: That's right. The World Health Organization is the global responder to all sorts of things and the global platform for pandemic preparedness and response. When the United States withdrew from the World Health Organization, we have been the biggest funder, the biggest supporter since its founding. It means that WHO last year had to lay off 2,000 people worldwide, especially in Africa and at headquarters. That's had a major impact on their capacity to be able to respond to things. And the bigger picture here is that it's not just the United States, right? We've seen that not only did the World Health Organization, did the United States withdraw from the WHO, but so too did Argentina at the urging of the Trump administration. But we're seeing this kind of rising attacks on WHO from right-wing forces in the UK, in Italy, around the world, who are trying to dismantle these international institutions because they stand in the way of a bigger project that's a right-wing project. But what we need right now is to invest in these global public goods. And my huge concern is that at this point, we're not seeing countries of the world that want to actually respond, want to support WHO, actually rallying in the way that they need to. Ministers of Health are meeting right now in Geneva at the World Health Assembly, and what we should be seeing is massive influx of funding to WHO and a strong political support, but we're not seeing that. And so I'm really worried that the kind of right-wing project is actually achieving what it's trying to do, which is dismantling these international institutions. And they are, as you were saying, deeply linked to these local folks on the ground, because it is getting them the resources that they need, getting them the protective equipment. Because these community health workers that were, you know, thousands of which were laid off by the DOGE cuts, they might be doing malaria care, but it's somebody that walks into the clinic with a fever that they then detect is might be Ebola and then respond. It's these frontline health workers who we're trying to mobilize to be able to go do the contact tracing so that you find every single person that somebody with Ebola has been in contact with, and yet organizations have had to lay them off. And so we're really in a geopolitically driven pandemic. This is not just an outbreak of a virus. This really is a politically driven pandemic or epidemic. It's not a pandemic at this point. I should be very clear.
2: And if you, Professor Kavanaugh, can talk more about the travel bans and how efficient, effective they are.
3: When we are responding to an outbreak, the way that you do it is to fight it at the source. You need to be able to get supplies in, supplies out, have people move around the world. A travel ban simply says that Ugandans and Congolese people and people from South Sudan are no longer allowed to come to the United States. This only encourages people to simply lie, right? The travel ban, we've seen it again and again and again. They simply don't work. Obviously, we're in a globalization era. How hard is it for someone to take a flight from one place to another, and then say on the form, no, I haven't been in that place? That's simple. Public health is based on trust. And all travel bans do is they tell people, not only do you, you know, are you not trusted, but also, by the way, somebody's out to get you, trying to cripple the economy of these countries. These are countries with millions and millions of people who are far, as you heard Jimmy saying, you know, hundreds of miles away from the outbreak zone. And yet you're going to try to shut down transport to and from there. That actually undermines the response rather than supporting it at a time when we need to be actually getting people what they need.
2: I want to thank you for being with us, Matthew Kavanaugh, Director of the Center for Global Health Policy and Politics at Georgetown University, speaking to us from Washington, D.C. Stephen Colbert signed off last night for the final time as host of The Late Show on CBS. What does that have to do with the massive mega media mergers that are taking place? Back in a minute.

0: Mara Jara, performing Fenfo, which means something to say, here on Democracy Now! This is Democracy Now!, democracynow.org, the War and Peace Report. I'm Amy Goodman in Denver. Juan Gonzalez is in Chicago. Well, the late-night comedian Stephen Colbert signed off last night for the final time as host of The Late Show on CBS. Special guests on that final broadcast included Paul McCartney, who performed the Beatles' classic Hello, Goodbye, with help from Colbert and Elvis Costello and John Baptiste and others. Over the past 11 years, Stephen Colbert was one of the most vocal critics of President Trump on network TV. His show was canceled last July after he criticized CBS's parent company, Paramount, for agreeing to pay $16 million to settle a $20 billion lawsuit brought by President Trump. The settlement came as Paramount was seeking the Trump FCC, that's the Federal Communications approval, for a merger with Skydance. This is part of what Colbert said at the time.
1: Now, I believe this kind of complicated financial settlement with a sitting government official has a technical name in legal circles. It's big fat bribe. Because this all comes as Paramount's owners are trying to get the Trump administration to approve the sale of our network to a new owner, Skydance.
0: The Trump administration approved the Paramount-Skydance merger just a week after CBS announced Colbert's ouster. At the time, CBS Colbert was canceled for, quote, financial reasons, even though Colbert had been consistently the top-rated late-night host. Last year, Trump wrote online, "I absolutely love that Colbert got fired," unquote. Early this morning at 1:52 a.m. Eastern, President Trump posted a message online again celebrating the end of Colbert's show, writing, quote, "Thank goodness he's finally gone," unquote. In March, the chair of the Federal Communications Commission, Brendan Carr, celebrated the cancellation of Colbert's show as part of a broader Trump-led campaign against the news media. This is Carr speaking at CPAC, the Conservative Political Action Conference.
2: President Trump took on the fake news media, and President Trump is winning. Look at the results so far. PBS defunded, NPR defunded, Joy Reid gone from MSNBC, Sleepy Eyes Chuck Todd gone, Jim Acosta gone, John Dickerson gone, Colbert is leaving, CBS is under new ownership, and soon enough CNN is going to have new ownership as well. So we're not...
0: This week, one of Stephen Colbert's final guests, Bruce Springsteen, directly criticized President Trump and the Ellison family, David and Larry Ellison, which now controls Paramount.
3: I'm here in support tonight with Stephen because you're the first guy in America who's lost his show because we got a president who can't take a joke. And because Larry and David Ellison feel they need to kiss his to get what they want. So these are... Anyway, Stephen, these are small-minded people. They got no idea what the freedoms of this beautiful country are supposed to be about.
0: So that was Bruce Springsteen this week, one of the final guests of Stephen Colbert. And right now, the Ellisons with Paramount Skydance are trying to merge in a more than $100 billion mega merger with Warner Brothers Discovery. Warner Brothers Discovery owns HBO, owns CNN, and of course, Paramount owns CBS. So CNN, CBS, HBO would all be under the same roof. To talk more about the end of Stephen Colbert's show, Trump's threats to the press and media consolidation, we're joined here in Denver by David Sirota, founder and editor-in-chief of The Lever. His recent book is titled Master Plan, The Hidden Plot to Legalize Corruption in America. David, how does this fit into your view of corruption in the United States? How does the final show of Colbert, though the most watched show on late night, being canceled and him being ousted, connect to these mega mergers that are consolidating the media?
4: Well, I think it's a data point in a number of data points. I mean, the Colbert tale that you just told, also there was a concurrent situation with Jimmy Kimmel and a merger about local TV stations, the Tegna Nexstar merger. Jimmy Kimmel had said something that apparently Brendan Carr and the Trump administration and the MAGA movement didn't like after the death of the murder of Charlie Kirk. And the television network faced pressure from Carr and others to essentially throw Jimmy Kimmel off the air. So I think we see this over and over again, where the Trump administration is weaponizing its power over mergers to try to get what it wants in the media space. And I think that's I wouldn't call that a new level of corruption. We saw the Nixon administration quite famously back in the day try to weaponize its merger approval process on behalf of its allies and its donors as well. But it is a resurrected tactic from the Nixon era that is a kind of corruption that's outside of, frankly, the traditional kinds of corruption that we've gotten used to. I mean, traditional corruption that we talk about in Master Plan and we document in Master Plan is about legalizing campaign contributions. This is actually weaponizing, as you mentioned, lawsuits where Trump is trying to extract money from various large corporations, using the merger approval process potentially as a tool to extract those settlements and extract financial remuneration to Donald Trump himself. And I think ultimately, as it affects the media situation, it creates a chilling effect, right? I mean, everybody who is currently working in media, certainly for big corporations that may have business before the Trump administration, everybody knows that they, in what they're doing, whether it's reporting or commentary or anything else, that they may get crosswise with Donald Trump, and the corporate boss may not like that because the corporate boss may have business with the Trump administration. So I think beyond just a sort of heavy-handed censorship problem, you have a potential self-censorship problem, and I think that's actually arguably the point from the Trump administration and people like Brendan Carr, to send a chilling effect message to the entire media and the entire political discourse.
5: And David, meanwhile, the six Democratic senators sent a letter to the chairman of the FCC, Brendan Carr, demanding that he conduct a rigorous and thorough review of Paramount's reliance on foreign wealth funds from Saudi Arabia, Qatar, and the United Arab Emirates, to pay for almost $110 billion to acquire Warner Brothers Discovery. In the past, the federal government has really been strict about the limits of foreign ownership or investment in American media companies. What's happening here in terms of the foreign control regulations of the FCC?
4: Yeah, I mean, it's a great question. There's reporting that says that the FCC may approve up to a 49.5% ownership, or even ultimately up to 100% ownership, foreign ownership, of the new merged Paramount Warner Brothers corporation if the merger goes through. They're asking essentially the FCC to waive longstanding ownership laws. And to be clear, let's remember, Brendan Carr of the FCC wrote parts of the Project 2025 document, the document setting the agenda for Trump's second term, in which Carr said that he wanted to get rid of ownership caps. Now, obviously, this conflicts with the whole notion of America first that you hear Trump talking all about, where we are potentially going to have the largest or among the largest media conglomerates in the country, in the world, but operating in our country, affecting the democratic discourse that is in part or up to potentially fully owned by foreign sovereign wealth funds, controlled in part by foreign governments. I mean, it kind of boggles the mind about what that means for our democracy, right? Because media corporations, as distinct from, you know, a corporation that just makes a physical product, media corporations have a disproportionate impact on the democratic, small d democratic and election discourse. Now, in the future, you may have a situation where foreign governments via sovereign wealth funds have a disproportionate power to affect the way we conduct our United States American democracy.
5: There's also a new report that James Murdoch has recently agreed to acquire New York Magazine and Vox Media Podcast Network in a deal valued at about $300 million. Talk about who James Murdoch is and his impact.
4: Yeah, I mean, James Murdoch is he's part of the Murdoch family, but he is had kind of an ouster or a kind of conflict reportedly with Rupert Murdoch and with Lachlan Murdoch and essentially left Rupert Murdoch's empire. And James Murdoch has been depicted as somebody with more moderate Democratic leaning politics. And now he is investing in a sort of independent, somewhat independent media properties and making a play for that. I mean, I think we will see what that means. My concern on that is somewhat less about James Murdoch's politics and more about the fact that digital media and podcast media have been some of the last remaining places where there really has been some vibrant, independent, non-corporate media. And so the concern would be, is that going away? Is that space now going to be even more encroached by corporate, large corporate entities? But I do think the jury remains out on that. It's not clear how James Murdoch is going to run that company.
0: Well, David Sirota, this is a conversation that continues. Founder and editor-in-chief of The Lever, author of The Master Plan, The Hidden Plot to Legalize Corruption in America. David, I look forward to seeing you Saturday at the KGNU benefit at the C Center, the cinema here in Denver. They're screening Steal the Story, Please, about Democracy Now and independent media. The fundraisers at 4:30, I think the film at 6:30 on Saturday night. And you can check that out at kgnu.org. But I'm also thrilled to be going to the ribbon cutting ceremony of KGNU, a gem in the community radio network in this country. It's taking place in Boulder today at 1:00. It is moving into its own community and cultural center and resilience hub. It is amazing to see, as we look at corporate media consolidating, the growth of independent media. Also, Steal the Story, Please, is playing in Denver at the C Center for the next week, and in Boulder at the Dairy Cinema. We did a fundraiser for KGNU there last night, and it will continue to play through the week. Just check out democracynow.org and also stealthestory.org. Well, speaking about corporate power, coming up, Karen Howe, the author of Empire of AI.

0: as well.
1: Hag of the Forsaken by the late folk musician Michael Hurley, performing in Democracy Now! Studios. This is Democracy Now!, democracynow.org, the War and Peace Report. I'm Amy Goodman in Denver for the theatrical release of Steal the Story, Please, and Juan Gonzalez is in Chicago. We end today's show looking at recent news on the fight over regulating artificial intelligence and the growing community resistance to AI data centers. On Thursday, President Trump abruptly canceled a scheduled ceremony where he was expected to sign a new executive order on AI regulations. Several top tech executives, including Elon Musk, Meta founder Mark Zuckerberg, and David Sachs, reportedly warned Trump about the regulations. Meanwhile, Meta has sent layoff notices to about 8,000 workers, or about 10% of the social media giant's workforce, as the company pivots to AI. This comes as Mark Zuckerberg acknowledged in an all-hands meeting to workers that Meta's training AI data on its own workforce. In other AI news, a federal jury in California Monday rejected Elon Musk's $150 billion lawsuit against OpenAI and Sam Altman. The jury ruled Musk waited too long to sue over the matter. To talk about this and more, we're joined by Karen Howe, author of the award-winning book Empire of AI, Dreams and Nightmares in Sam Altman's AI. It's now out in paperback. She's just helped launch the AI Resist List to document acts of resistance to the AI industry across the world. Karen, thanks so much for joining us from London. Though we only have a few minutes, if you could start off by talking about looking back across the pond to the United States. What happened yesterday? There was going to be an executive order on AI restrictions, and then apparently in consultation with Musk and Sachs, two of the PayPal mafia, and Zuckerberg, Trump canceled the executive order signing.
2: Hi, Amy. Thanks so much for having me. I mean, I think this is a perfect illustration of what the moment that we're in right now, where these really powerful tech billionaires have fused with the state and are trying to override what the people actually want. 80% of Americans in the latest polling are concerned about AI. They support AI regulation. And because of the pressure that they've been applying to elected officials, there was actually, in fact, potentially going to be some momentum on that at the federal front. And of course, now there's this setback because the tech billionaires stopped it.
3: I wanted to ask you, in terms of the massive movement that's developed in the country, especially against data centers, that cuts across all political views. You're seeing Americans turning out by the hundreds and thousands in local city council and county meetings opposing these data centers. Could you talk about that movement and as part of this resistance?
2: This has been one of the most remarkable stories in the last year. In 2025, these data center protests successfully stalled over $100 billion worth of these facilities. I think part of the reason why so many communities are mobilizing, and it really does cut across political lines, as you mentioned, is because this is a manifestation of the thing that at the heart of what so many Americans are angry about right now, which is that there is this huge chasm in American society where there are these, we're minting the first trillionaire in the world while simultaneously so many Americans are just trying to afford their basic life and trying to put food on the table for their kids. And in come these data centers. They're a physical manifestation of this because they consume an enormous amount of energy. They consume fresh water resources. They're hiking up people's utility prices and exacerbating that affordability crisis, all in the name of producing a technology that is concentrating yet more wealth in the hands of those very same billionaires.
3: And in terms of companies doing massive layoffs in the tech industry, California Governor Gavin Newsom issued an executive order calling on state agencies to explore ways to protect and prepare workers for the AI-related job losses. Your reaction?
2: One of the things that I think people misunderstand about these layoffs is they think that it indicates somehow AI is successfully replacing all of these workers. But what's important to understand is these tech companies, they're trying to get cost efficiencies now, in part because they're spending an extraordinary amount of money trying to develop AI technologies. And they're actually making a future bet that when they lay off the current human employees to gain current cost efficiencies, that they will hopefully then be able to automate them away later with AI. But it's not, in fact, a representation of what AI can currently do. But there are plenty of other sectors outside of the AI industry that are now doing the same thing. They're also trying to make this future bet that they will be able to automate workers. And so that is what's actually having this cascading effect on the job market, where AI is being used as a justification to accelerate layoffs.
1: And can you finally, Karen Howe, in this last 30 seconds, talk more about the AI resist list?
2: This is a project that I did with a group of journalists, critical scholars, and AI researchers documenting resistance movements around the world. It is meant to center hope. It is meant to center action. And it shows all the different creative ways that anyone can actually participate in applying pressure to the AI industry, holding it accountable, and in fact, shaping the trajectory of this technology.
1: Well, I want to thank you so much for joining us. Karen Howe is the author of Empire of AI, Dreams and Nightmares, and Sam Altman's Open AI, now out in paperback. We will link to the AI resist list. A very happy birthday to Mike DeFilippo, and a happy belated birthday to Buffy Fernandez. We thank you so much all for being with us. I'm in Denver. There will be a screening of the film Steal the Story, Please, at the C Center Cinema in Denver, and it is also at the Dairy in Boulder. All through this weekend, the big fundraiser for KJNU is Saturday at 4:30 with the film at 6:30. Check out democracynow.org and go to kgnu.org. Then I'll be in Albuquerque at the Guild Cinema, where the film opens this weekend, and you can check that out at stealthestory.org. I'm Amy Goodman in Denver with Juan Gonzalez in Chicago. Thanks so much for joining us.
0: Hey, leave it here for a minute. 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
7: But those things are imposed. There's a reason for that. It's not because the Cubans are lazy. It's not because of the quote-unquote regime in Cuba, which is widely supported by the people, in spite of all of their challenges and difficulties. The same thing in Venezuela. They understand, and they know what the source of their difficulties are. And so they have chosen revolution as a means of resistance, and they continue to choose it.
6: That was Craig Bardo, and he's back. He's friend of the show, member of Veterans for Peace and Party for Socialism and Liberation. He's got a wonderful Substack that is called
8: Policy Fool,
6: and you need to subscribe, and he's going to be talking about something other than Iran. But first, my name is Jim Wohlgemuth, and I'm here with fellow Vietnam veteran Harvey Bennett. We're members of Veterans for Peace. Veterans for Peace is an international organization of military veterans whose collective efforts are to build a culture of peace, humanity, equality, and justice. 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Now, on with our show with Craig Bardo. Tell us about all the organizations you're part of and update the audience as far as what you do when you're not being professor at Tennessee State.
7: When I'm not indoctrinating kids at Tennessee State.
6: That's right.
7: So I'm a member of course, Veterans for Peace, Hector Black chapter here in Nashville. And I'm a member of the Black Alliance for Peace, the Nashville Citywide Alliance for the Black Alliance for Peace. And I'm a member of the Party for Socialism and Liberation, which is my real, you know, my home, the where I do most of my organizing and that sort of thing. What we see our role as being at this point in history, at this point in time, is mobilizations and those kinds of things. So you'll see us out on the street anytime anything is happening. You'll see us there more than likely. And we're doing some other things, too, that I'm going to be a little quiet about because we want to give them a chance to take off without people trying to interrupt.
6: This last week, because we got something else going on, which is pretty cool. A member of Veterans, in fact, the vice president of Veterans for Peace, he just interviewed Jacqueline Luckman.
7: Oh, Jackie Luckman. Yeah.
6: Luckman. Mm-hmm. And so she's Black Alliance for Peace. Yep. And he is on last week's show. And so we got Black Alliance for Peace back to back, along with a variety of other places. Things.
7: You know, that it's time for us to begin to do this kind of thing where we're doing some cross collaboration, doing some work with organizations that we're not members of. I think that a lot of us come into these organizations based on just exposures as much as anything. And it's not all smooth sailing, right? I mean, there are some differences in the way that people see the world, but we don't have that luxury right now. I don't think with the stuff that's going on, we have to, you know, be more honest about where we are. You know, we can fight about things like color of your logo versus the color of my logo. And it's not that always that trivial, but we really do need to begin to draw together because the people that we would resist, they're very organized and very coordinated. They work together and they have lots of resources. So we don't have the luxury of living separate lives, so to speak, in terms of the way that we look at the world.
6: I want to let just people know that, Craig, you're in Nashville. I'm in Nashville. Harvey's over in South Carolina.

0: this under international sanctions, you have to notify those who are going to be affected by it. And the idea is to embargo Cuba, to sort of wall Cuba off from anything that might be considered aid. And now it extends to individuals. And so if people are gathering, like many people I know, I won't name them, who have been working for decades to help Cuba with medicines and those kinds of things that fall under old embargoes, now they can have their personal accounts tapped without warning as a means of kind of cutting off everything, right? So they've been doing this forever. You know, they haven't done anything legally. I mean, the whole idea of an embargo is illegal under international law without the a unilateral embargo like this is against the law. And so what is if you don't mind my jumping off into this,
1: Go for it.
0: what is an embargo? What are sanctions? This is a regime of, I want to call it starvation, which may be too strong because it doesn't always lead to that. You know, a lot of it is just cutting off of medicines, cutting off of things that make the economy productive. But what they do is, under the guise of regime change and punishing the regime, it punishes the population. And what it does is to take down their ability, in the case of Cuba, to produce electricity, to produce clean water, to grow food, those kinds of things. So it's a siege is what it is. And it's an illegal siege. And it's the kind of thing that we need to stop allowing people to use the language of the state when they describe it. You know, it's just another sanction, it's just another embargo. What does that mean? That means that people, that babies are dying. That means that children are starving. In fact, Lancet, which is the British medical journal, says that more people have been killed by sanctions and embargoes and that kind of thing than have been killed in wars. And so, in the last over the last several decades, over 500,000 people a year die from these sanctions. And we've witnessed war in Afghanistan, we've witnessed war in on Gaza, we've witnessed the slaughter of the just ridiculous things in Africa that have gone on, but more people are killed by these quote unquote sanctions and embargoes. So it's a form of violence that is hidden intentionally, because narratively, you know, killing kids and people punishing the population is something that, you know, most people are going to not be very comfortable with. So that's what's happening here. It's designed to lift the veil, really, of all of this stuff and say, now we're not going to even play the game anymore. We're just going to start hitting people. So I support Cuba in many ways. You know, I could wake up in the morning and have my bank account wiped out. I mean, one of the Jacques Baud, who is a Swiss, former Swiss intelligence officer, made some comments that the European Union didn't like. And so as a result of that, his accounts had been wiped out. He'd been barred from returning home, all kinds of stuff. So much more famous people than me have been hit by this kind of stuff. So they're just going to come nakedly in their aggression, like they have been in their warfare against Iran, in Venezuela, and now Cuba.
1: Well, why does the United States have such power over other countries? Or how does that work? We're embargoing Cuba, but say European banks have paid multi-million-dollar fines for doing business with Cuba. Well, who's issuing those fines?
0: Well, a lot of it has to do with the United States and the petrodollar and the way that world trade happens, right? So you have after World War II, there was a plan that took place in Bretton Woods that created a regime whereby most of the international currencies in the world would be most of international trade would take place in the form of dollars. I don't want to go into all that history because I'm familiar with it, but I'm not, you know, I'm going to mess something up here. But in

0: addition to that, when after the Vietnam War, well, they broke up that Bretton Woods arrangement because there was gold that was backing that kind of an arrangement, and Nixon couldn't finance the Vietnam War, so they created this thing called the petrodollar. And the petrodollar was a way to infuse cash into the U.S. system, both into the treasury and to the capital markets, by these insanely wealthy family dynasties in the Middle East who were sitting on top of oil. And so most of the world's trade continued to move in dollars, and the way that the United States can sanction other countries is that they, because of the international trade and the banks and those kinds of things that the U.S. ends up controlling as a result of all of this, they can impose what's called secondary sanctions on other countries who, or, you know, other entities that do business with those folks who they sanctioned. And I should be more aware, but there is a number of countries that the United States has under sanction right now. It's absurd. You know,
1: I think most of
2: the world's population, I think, is under.
0: Yeah, it's absurd. Yeah, it's crazy.
1: Yeah. You, in your article, and I think you referenced this before, but I want you to just make this point more importantly. You say Section 2E of the May 1st order states that prior notice to designated persons would render these measures ineffectual, and therefore declares that there need be no prior notification of a listing or determination. And then, any foreign individual, comma, bank, comma, or company with connections to the Cuban government can have their U.S. assets frozen before they know they're a target. Comment on that. Comment on what you wrote there.
0: So we know that Harvey has a big heart, and he's been trying to help and assist the people of Cuba for a long time. He's been gathering resources. He's been calling his friends and other contacts that he has to get enough money to buy the cancer meds that are not available to Cuba as a result of these sanctions. And the United States government becomes aware of this. And so to stop Harvey, really to intimidate everyone else that Harvey knows, they can, before they had to notify, hey, you're subject to this kind of judicial, you're under this review, and we may sanction your assets, so that he can prepare himself. The way that this works is that Harvey would not even be aware that he was under review. They would just freeze his accounts.
1: Speaking specifically, I've got a little donation, $5 a month, mm-hmm. and it goes to IFCO Pastors for Peace, mm-hmm. which we had those folks on our show about 3-4 years ago talking about Cuba and trying to spread the word on, all the good that Cuba does with regard to training Americans to become doctors and then exporting those services all across the world. So you mean that because of my $5 donation every month, Rubio might show up at my door?
0: He probably wouldn't show up at your door, but he would have somebody show up at your bank and seize your assets. Yeah. I mean, that could happen theoretically. Of course, you know, I would hope we could all hope that this is just a form of intimidation, a way for them to sort of send out the message, because the people who do help are aware of this, right? I mean, this is a signal to all of us who have deigned to help, people resist the suppression that our government is doing in our name. And yeah, they could come for all of us. And we wouldn't even we wouldn't be notified. You just wake up and you couldn't access your checking account.
1: Good.
0: So whatever resources you have.
1: On top of that, I just read this article this morning, and we're recording this on May 10th. So, and this was from May 9th, and it says, the headline, Rubio claims Cuba refused $100 million in U.S. humanitarian aid offer. And, you know, it goes through and talks about how the U.S. provided $6 million in humanitarian aid to for the island's population in February that was distributed by Caritas, a nonprofit organization tied to the Catholic Church. But now he says, we offered the regime $100 million of humanitarian aid that, unfortunately, so far, they have not agreed to distribute to the people. Now, of course, their defense minister is saying bullshit. So the head of Cuba's foreign affairs ministry was quick to push back on Friday night, denying that the offer existed and blaming the U.S. for the country's worsening humanitarian crisis. I mean, Rubio, just on the surface, if I'm looking at this, I'm thinking, well, you know, you offered $100 million in U.S. humanitarian aid. Why not just lift the embargo for 3 months?
0: Yeah, so I should write an article, The Curious Case of Marco Rubio. Because he's at some points, he seems to try. I think he seems to understand that there is, you know, a narrative war going on out there where it's important for people to be on his side on certain things, or at least to be temporarily on his side enough that he makes an effort. Right, he makes an effort to try to make an argument one way or the other about what he's doing. You know, the funniest one, Jim, is the most recent to me, is one of the funniest. He had the beautiful photo op with the White House in the background, and he's up there whining about Iran, and he's talking about the fact that they've got these boats out there, they're just shooting things, and they're shooting things illegally, and nobody will stop them. Exactly. And so... He goes through these phases where he believes that he needs to somehow, you know, put on a show. And for whatever reason, anybody that's paying attention knows is, you know, to use the technical term of the Cuban defense minister, it's all bullshit. He's an enigma to me. I mean, he really is. I mean,
1: That's generous.
0: Yeah. Yeah, I think you're right. You know, he's never been to the island ever. He was not born there. His parents were not kicked out by Fidel or whatever. So his, you know, none of that happened to him, but he's got this thing locked on about Cuba and what they've done and how much they're a threat to the people of the America of America. It's like, these people have never trained a bullet toward the continental United States, not ever. So it's like, I'm going to defer to the Cuban defense minister. Let me put it that way.
1: There you go. Harvey, you had a different characterization than Craig's embargo.
2: Hmm. Well, the way Craig's piece ended is we have to name it. And I said, if I have to name it, I'm naming it genocide.
1: Why?
0: Can't argue with that.
2: I mean, I think it fits the definition. They're, you know, intentionally creating an environment that human life can't support, is not, or sustainable, certainly.
1: Mm-hmm. Craig Bardo, you're a member of Veterans for Peace. You're a member of Party for Socialism and Liberation. Do you agree with Harvey?
0: I agree with Harvey. I mean, we're so used to these euphemisms that kind of draw people's attention away, or, you know, where distressingly our media has been so, well, we talk about capture, we talked about our politicians being captured. The media is literally owned by the couple of billionaires that we know, Larry Ellison, CBS, Paramount, TikTok, going after CNN, Jeff Bezos in the Washington Post, got Zuckerberg, and it's got Facebook, and Elon Musk has X, and so the media is going to, and has for a long time, echo these kinds of euphemisms that sort of make invisible what is actually happening, and or make you care less about what's actually happening to people, to the lives that people lead. And Harvey just cut through it. It is genocide. When you are, it's no different than what Israel is doing in Gaza by cutting off food and water, limiting calorie intake, mowing the lawn, intentionally limiting the life possibilities of people. That's genocide. It's genocide.
2: I tried to see if there was anything new, so I just on YouTube Googled Cuba, and there was an interview on one of the networks, I think it was ABC, but they had a piece from Havana and a reporter standing on the streets and just saying, people are getting more and more desperate and blah blah blah. And I think it's the foreign minister was being interviewed, and he was just saying, there's no progress. I mean, there's going to be a bloodbath. I mean, the United States needs to really stop and think, what is this going to do? It's going to be a terrible, terrible thing. And there's no way that any sane government would do this. And the woman who was sort of the semi-moderator, but she wasn't saying much, her final comment on it was, so no progress on the with the talks. There aren't any talks. I mean, she got it mixed up with Iran or something. I don't know.
0: So the good thing for me is that this is the part, the this you know my academic study is about public policy and narratives. And the good news is that it may be a little easier for me to see some of the stuff and to identify it. The bad news is that I can see it and identify it.
1: Exactly. So, see it and identify it. And every time I've listened, and of course I'm picking those instances out, but let's say most of the time when I listen to mainstream media, if they ever respond, if they ever discuss Cuba, they always start with the communist dominated or the terrible regime of. I mean, they're automatically filling the US populace with this automatic negative, or like Harvey was mentioning about the desperation, the desperate people, not relating it to the sanctions, the embargo, the genocide, which we're inflicting on the people of Cuba.
0: So, give you an example of what you're talking about. In Gaza, we haven't gotten to it in Cuba yet, but we'll get there. In Gaza, for example, Palestinians die. Israeli soldiers were killed. And so those connotations have very different effects on how we take in that information. And
2: Where
0: people
2: they talk about clashes in Gaza, but only one side has weapons. I mean, how can you have clashes?
0: That's it. There's genocide going on in South Lebanon. When you're systematically destroying the homes of people, that is also genocide. And so all of these things are related. Sometimes you have to provide analogy or some kind of an equivalent, unfortunately, because there's not good coverage of Cuba. And or Haiti or the Sudan or some of these other regions that are not as narratively visible. And so we have to end up trying to compare it to something else when what's happening in Cuba has been going on for nearly 70 years. And it's kind of a caricature in American film and television. You see folks riding around in these older cars and that kind of thing because they can't import anything. They can't do the kind of trade that makes that kind of modern living available in a lot of respects. And so that's what you see. You get to see what you think of as deprivation, but those things are imposed. There's a reason for that. It's not because the Cubans are lazy. It's not because of the quote unquote regime in Cuba, which is widely supported by the people in spite of all of their challenges and difficulties. The same thing in Venezuela. They understand and they know what the source of their difficulties are. And so they have chosen revolution as a means of resistance, and they continue to choose it, both in Venezuela and Cuba. But you'll never see it, Harvey. I mean, until it's too late, right? I mean,
2: Right.
0: so we have to talk about what's happening in with Israel, which is now much more visible because they've gone so they've gotten been so wicked, recently
2: Yeah.
0: that it's hard to ignore.
2: The impunity bug. They know they can get away with anything, so they do anything they want.
0: They do it, and it's not good.
1: Well, as bad as things are, I found this morning. A lady that does kind of a minor Substack, I guess. Her name is Victoria Stone, and she's got a YouTube channel called Victoria Stone Global. And she was highlighting something that just happened on Friday, where Rubio just met with the general who would run a Cuba operation. And I want to play some. It's an 18-minute clip. We're definitely not going to play that, but I'm starting about 9.5 minutes in. And we'll play a little bit because, well, I'll let her speak.
3: So let me tell you what I think is happening, and this connects to everything we have covered in this series across 20 videos. Rubio is running a dual-track strategy. The visible track is economic pressure, oil blockade, banking sanctions, the Starlink offer designed to be refused, the incompetent communists language, the failed state classification. Each step builds the narrative case for action. Each step narrows Cuba's options. Each step makes the next step feel inevitable. The invisible track is the military one. Donovan's confirmation, the 72-hour capability, the RAND study, the updated OPLAN, the sanctions targeting individual generals with foreign assets, the SOUTHCOM visit. This track does not need to be executed to be effective. Its effectiveness lies in its existence. The Cuban military knows the plans exist. The Cuban generals know their personal assets are targeted. The knowledge itself creates pressure. The photograph sits at the intersection of both tracks. It is simultaneously a diplomatic signal and a military one. It tells Havana the narrative case is being built and the operational capability is ready. Both are true. Both are visible. And the fact that both are visible is the point. Here is what concerns me. Every element of this dual-track strategy is internally consistent. The economic pressure weakens the government. The military positioning deters resistance. The sanctions on individual generals create defection incentives. The Starlink offer delegitimizes refusal. The failed state language opens legal justification pathways. Each piece supports every other piece. But internally consistent strategies have been executed before with externally catastrophic results. The Iraq strategy was internally consistent. The Libya strategy was internally consistent. The Afghanistan strategy was internally consistent for 20 years. In each case, the architecture was elegant. The outcome was not. The difference with Cuba is proximity, 90 miles. There is no ocean to cross. There is no coalition to build. There is no UN resolution to negotiate, and there is no buffer zone between failure and consequence. If this goes wrong, the consequence arrives on American shores, in American cities, in American hospitals. That proximity makes the strategy higher stakes than any previous application. And there is one more difference that deserves attention. The Cuban military has been preparing for exactly this scenario for 67 years. The reserves. The militia doctrine, the underground bunkers built during the Cold War. the asymmetric resistance training integrated into schools and workplaces for three generations. The plan that Southcom updates every 18 months has a counterpart in Havana. And Cuba's plan has the advantage of home terrain, a population that has been told since birth that this day would come, and the historical examples of Vietnam, Iraq, and Afghanistan showing what happens when America invades countries that refuse to stop fighting. 72 hours to establish humanitarian corridors. That is what Donovan told the Senate. What he did not say, because generals do not say this part out loud, is how long it takes to leave. I want to be direct with you about something. I have now covered this Cuba series across 20 videos. The fuel blockade, the prisoner releases, the Russian tankers, the secret negotiations, the banking sanctions, the carrier threat, the Starlink offer, the incompetent communist speech, the Southcom map. Each one has been an escalation, and each one has brought me closer to a conclusion I have been resisting because the implications are too large. I think the administration has made a decision about Cuba. Not formally, not in a signed document, not in the way that would trigger congressional notification requirements or war powers debates, but in the way that matters. The trajectory has been set, the narrative case is being built, the military capability is being positioned, the financial pressure is being applied to the specific individuals whose defection would make intervention unnecessary or whose loyalty would make intervention required. I could be wrong. I have been wrong before on this channel, and I will be wrong again. Maybe the photo was just a photo. Maybe the 72-hour answer was just a factual response to a senator's question. Maybe Rubio's visit was routine. Maybe the map was just there. But I have been covering geopolitics for long enough to know the difference between coincidence and sequence. Coincidence is random. Sequence has a destination. And what I have watched unfold over 5 months, from the oil blockade to this photograph, does not look random. It looks like a sequence. And sequences have endings. I do not know what the ending is. I do not know if it is military intervention. I do not know if it is managed collapse. I do not know if it is a negotiated transition that the generals accept in exchange for keeping their Madrid apartments. What I know is that every option is now on a table that has a map of Cuba on the wall behind it. There is a line from the original reporting that I keep coming back to. When Rubio was asked why he posed in front of that map, he said, "I thought it would be fitting." Fitting. That is the word you use when something belongs where it is, when it is in its right place, when the moment and the image align. I think Rubio chose that word carefully, and I think he meant it.
1: I'll leave it there, but she, you know, and I...
2: What was her name again?
1: Her name is Victoria Stone, and her thing is Victoria Stone Global. She promotes herself as being nonpartisan. She just looks at stuff to see what's happening. And I listened to her, and I'm thinking, okay, while we were being distracted by Epstein, by Iran, by whatever, and we hear a little bit about Cuba, but she's been talking about this five-month escalation, and I just see this as, okay, Trump is going to get beat in Iran. He is going to have to suck up a deal with Iran that his folks, his neocon, his right-wing folks, his Lindsey Graham are going to be upset with. And so he's going to need something to reinvigorate his base. And he's going to think Cuba is just Venezuela, only closer. And this lady kind of laid out that sequence of those steps. And the photograph she's talking about, she explained at the beginning, Rubio and this General Francis Donovan of Southern Command Headquarters had a picture shaking hands in front of a map of Cuba.
2: He's the guy that's been killing all these fishermen.
1: Yeah.
2: I think he's going to be in for a surprise if they think they can just go in, you know, bomb Havana and send in the troops.
1: Hey, here we go again.
2: It's going to be There's going to be a body count. It's not going to be all Cubans.
1: No.
2: It might be a good time to buy a bunch of Che Guevara t-shirts.
0: Get them all. Che, Sinfuego, you know, all of them.
2: Right.
1: Right. So, Craig, your thoughts about what she just said.
0: Yeah, so she, first of all, she has a very good microphone, very good sound quality microphone.
2: Right.
0: And that actually, to be honest with you, that lends a lot of credibility to her voice. I mean, those kinds of things matter.
2: Mm-hmm.
0: And she's using a lot of the language, Venezuela and Cuba as authoritarians. She's doing a lot of the work that was not done for Iran. Didn't have to do it for Venezuela, not really. I think that they understand that Harvey is probably more right than they would want to acknowledge. So they're trying to prepare the ground for narratively, which is very important to prepare Americans for the idea that we're going to go into Cuba. I think what's lacking is a rationale.
1: I've been wondering about a rationale since
2: 1962.
0: Right. So
2: I think it was the domino theory for Latin America.
0: Yeah, well, there you go. I mean, and I like to listen to biographies, and I was listening to a biography of He Who Enlightens, Ho Chi Minh.
2: Okay.
0: And I'm listening to this and all of the stuff that he'd gone through and the ways that he had to prepare. And I'm with Harvey on this. I think sensibly, you know, Cuba is just this island nation of 11 million people, greatly diminished by the resource deprivation. You know, I don't know what they think they're going to do. Are they going to go in and bomb the island and that's going to subdue it? I mean, what do they think they're going to do? The second that they set foot in Santiago de Cuba or Havana or any of the Matanzas, any of these places where people have been trained from, you know, from childhood, how to respond to this. So it's going to be ugly. They're going to kill a lot of Cubans for sure. If they decide to do this, they're going to kill a bunch of Cubans. And I don't know that that's going to play. I don't know how well that's going to play because they're also going to they're going to be lots of Americans in body bags. And that is just for what?
2: And a lot of the Cubans who are here are not like the Iranian royalty people. I mean, these are just Cubans or even Venezuelans who left because of the sanctions and just economically being forced out.
0: But they're not looking to have their relatives blown up.
2: No, they're not going to be, you know, talking to anybody on cable about how wonderful the U.S. is for bombing their country.
0: I lived in South Florida for 3 years, and I worked at a bank where the chairman was the chairman of the Cuban Americans for, well, essentially the people who hate Castro, and they are so fanatic. But if you go into the Cuban community, it's more than that. There are more people than those people. But they don't speak up very much. They're quieter because all of those people that I worked with and they were rich before Castro kicked them out. So everybody is, you know, they all had money and everything. And so, you know, it could be, but they were fanatic to the point where it was scary to talk to them about any kind of other way. And I wasn't anything close to my politics at that point. I was more receptive to what they were saying, but they were just out of control. It was unbelievable. But if you go into the Cuban community, you're right. They're not going to get the kind of support that they think that they're going to get from the entire Cuban American community. That's not going to happen. You start killing people's relatives and stuff, you know, they're trying to take care of and send money to. It's not going to go the way that I think that's part of the reason why Rubio is being a little bit careful about how he's approaching this, to be honest. But it's interesting.
1: To emphasize your point, Craig, at the end of the Hill article, they had a very unscientific poll of the people who read the article. And the article, do you support a attack on Cuba. 61% said no, no matter what Rubio says. This is going to be, this could be another excursion, experiment in futility, in embarrassment, in more American deaths. And so, the GI Rights Hotline, 877-447-4487. I've got it memorized, I think.
2: You know, she didn't mention the Bay of Pigs either.
1: No. So
0: I mean, that's a great point.
1: So, Craig, what else do you want to talk about with regard to your article?
0: I think it's important for us to know what's happening there. And Harvey did it. He called it what it is.
1: And what did you call it, Harvey?
2: I think it's genocide.
1: So we are committing genocide.
2: I mean, well, we've been committing genocide. We've just had proxies doing it.
1: With regard to Vietnam, we killed millions. I don't know whether that qualifies as a genocide, but I know we took out, we genocided a number of villages. We genocided a number of neighborhoods. We genocided large parts of the country. So.
2: Oh, yeah. If you look at that. Oh, yeah. Do you think that China or Russia or any of the state, South American states like Colombia, any of them are going to try to offer any kind of material assistance to the Cubans?
0: That's a great question. And I wonder about that myself. Lula, the president of Brazil, who is kind of shaky in some respects, but he's solid elsewhere. I mean, he was like supportive of what happened in Venezuela. I'm like, dude, what's wrong with you? And you know, CELAC is the community of Latin American and Caribbean states. They met and they invited African nations also to participate in it. And there he said, these folks are coming after all of us. They're coming after all of us, and we need to prepare militarily. It's a question. It's an open question. I wonder whether Colombia, Brazil, Bolivia, Nicaragua, you know, to the extent possible, might get themselves involved in trying to defend and support Cuba, Mexico.
2: Yeah.
0: Claudia Sheinbaum is under pressure from the Trump administration. All of these folks have a lot to lose, but they also have a lot to lose if Cuba falls. So,
2: right. We have a lot to lose if Cuba falls.
0: It would be unbelievable if it became a U.S. colony in the way that these folks have envisioned. Mm-hmm. So the ripple effect, the knock-on effects of that kind of an action being allowed to happen would just be... it would be devastating on a lot of levels. You're right, Harvey. So, yeah.
2: Just the Cuban contributions to biotechnology and medicine, those will just be lost. And I've read a bunch about the, you know, the epidermal growth factor that Cuba developed and how, you know, that has like an 80% success rate at preventing amputations in diabetics. We have 180,000 amputations every year in the U.S., that don't have, you know, 80% of those wouldn't have to happen if we traded with Cuba.
0: Yeah, it's a shame. I mean, beyond their material contributions, the Cuban people are a beautiful people.
2: Oh, they are.
0: You know, the ways that they can contribute to our understanding of who we are as humans would be so beneficial to a lot of the things that we are experiencing here. All of those things would just be devastating for us if they were to fall to some kind of military action, especially. It would just be devastating.
2: So, I don't see, unless, you know, unless the party caves and makes some kind of deal. But I think the Cuban people, I think what you're looking at is a long-term guerrilla war, and that's going to...
1: They're used to it.
2: The American people are not going to put up with that for very long.
1: No.
0: I don't see the Cuban people being any less resolved about their situation than Iranians are about
2: yeah.
0: their...
2: Yeah.
1: Now, the difference I see between Iran and Cuba, of course, as far as support, Iran's got multiple borders that help a land transfer of supply.
2: Oh, yeah. Yeah.
1: And Cuba is... just isolated, and the this this lunatic Donovan is already doing target practice on any boat or ship that tries to advance towards wherever they're advancing towards. I hate to say it, but I see Cuba as far as getting help from Russia and China. I don't know how material support can get there.
2: Right.
0: Far away. I mean, they sent a tanker, which is one thing the Russians did, which was a pretty bold act, right? I mean, it's pretty defiant. But to do it to support Cubans militarily from Russia, when they've got their own things going on, is a lot to ask. And it doesn't seem to be in the nature of China to do these kinds of things anyway. So.
2: Yeah, and the Cuban model for fighting the war that would need to be fought doesn't involve high tech.
0: It'll be. I hope it doesn't come to that. And I wish they would seriously stop. I wish there were a way to engage people. Protest at the PSL. We've done lots of things to support Cuba. We have comrades who make regular trips, monthly in some cases trips, to carry cancer medications and those kinds of things that they can't get.
2: Right.
0: We raise money for it, but it's hard to bring to the, even though it's just 90 miles from Key West, it's hard to bring it to the attention of the American people who are struggling here with stuff.
2: Right. Yeah.
0: I think most people can probably identify with the fact based on that unscientific poll that you were talking about, Jim, what are we doing this for? What?
2: Right.
0: Yeah. People don't even understand the embargo. And if you're going to say Cuba, say it right like Jesse Helms, Cuber.
1: Rick, you had to bring up Jesse Helms? All right. And Craig, your Substack is?
2: Policy Fool.
0: That's it. Policy Fool.
2: Yeah.
1: Policy Fool. Okay. So everybody, Substack, Policy Fool, Craig Bardo. Member of Veterans for Peace, member of Party for Socialism and Liberation, Black Alliance for Peace, and more. And right here in the belly of Tennessee in Nashville. So, Greg, another song?
2: Let's go with the Guantanamera or something along
0: that. There you go. Guantanamera is a good one.
1: Okay. Guantanamera it is. All right. Craig, thanks so much.
0: Thank you guys. Like, mm-hmm. This is therapy. And again, this is, to me, this is really important because there just aren't alternatives. Yeah. Not talking about this stuff enough. And it's important that to whatever audience that is able to listen to this and that is exposed to it, that they get this information and hear these different perspectives so that they can begin to share it where they live and in their lives. So, because otherwise, people will just assume that Cubans deserve what they're getting or whatever. They just let it go. So
2: they haven't gotten around to calling them terrorists yet. They need to.
0: They have done everything but that, right? I mean, so it's just a hard case. I was trying in my mind to figure out how they would make that case. Are you going to make the case that these Cuban terrorists, these thugs, these da da da da da, like they did with Maduro, apparently.
2: Right.
0: Nobody believed it, but it was okay.
1: All right, Craig, we'll see you next month.
0: Thanks, guys. I appreciate you.
1: All right. Take care.
4: So before we go, this is the last show before Monday, the Monday that we have designated as Memorial Day, where we remember those that have fallen. So again, hopefully you will remember all the fallen since last Memorial Day at least. And not only ours, but all those who have fallen, especially by our hands. And then ask, why? And will we do better this next year? On with the song. So here's Los Lobos and Guantanamera.

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1: Hey, I'm Nemo, and last year I won Eurovision, and with it, this trophy. Today I no longer feel like this trophy belongs on my shelf. Eurovision says it stands for unity, for inclusion, and dignity for all people.
2: How do we avail ourselves of the ideas and actions of women who came before us? How do we resist this culture's pull toward a sentimental nostalgia or mere amnesia?
3: What the same-sex marriage prohibition act did was that it then gave the mob the power, gave people the power to melt out harm to people who they consider as stepping out of the heteronormative laws or stepping out of the ideal way of being.
4: Welcome to This Way Out, the international LGBTQ radio magazine. I'm Brian DeShazer. In the news, Gaza protesters are boycotting Eurovision, and social media is getting less safe. Then poet Adrienne Rich takes responsibility for the past and the future in a Rainbow Rewind, and a new generation of activists is confronting government crackdowns and funding cuts as our series on the global anti-LGBTQ backlash concludes. All that and more now that you've found This Way Out.
5: I'm Ava Davis.
6: And I'm Joe Bainline.
5: With a news wrap, a summary of some of the news in or affecting LGBTQ communities around the world for the week ending May 16th, 2026. Audiences around the world are noticing countries missing from the stage of the 70th anniversary Eurovision. Spain, Ireland, the Netherlands, Iceland, and Slovenia won't be going to Vienna for the international song competition that some fans call the Gay World Cup. They're boycotting over Israel's participation. Eurovision is organized by the European Broadcasting Union, or EBU. The country's first non-binary winner is joining the boycotting countries in protest of Israel's involvement. Nemo returned their 2024 Eurovision trophy, saying in a public statement to social media,
1: "Eurovision says it stands for unity, for inclusion, and dignity for all people. And these are the values that made this contest so meaningful for me. But Israel's continued participation during what the UN's Independent International Commission of Inquiry has concluded to be a genocide shows there's a clear conflict between those ideals and the decisions the EBU is making."
5: A spokesperson for the EBU responded that they were saddened by Nemo's return of the trophy, but respect their deeply held views. They said that Nemo will remain a part of the Eurovision family. This is the biggest boycott in the history of Eurovision. It's driven the number of participants down to the lowest it has been since 2003. Critics have accused the EBU of double standards, pointing to Russia being barred from Eurovision after its invasion of Ukraine in 2022. In response to Israel's continued military offensive in Gaza, pro-Palestinian protesters have been a presence both inside and outside the event.
6: LGBTQ safety is worsening on social media. That's according to the annual LGBTQ Social Media Safety Index, published by the queer U.S.-based media monitoring organization, BLAD. Their research evaluates each platform on LGBTQ safety, privacy, and expression, and the existence of best practice policies. Here's Samantha Lux for GLAAD.
7: Instagram and Facebook now have it written into their official rules that it is perfectly acceptable to call LGBT people mentally ill or abnormal. YouTube removed gender identity from its list of protected characteristics in its hate speech policy. And GLAAD's newly released 2026 Social Media Safety Index has revealed historically low levels of safety across nearly every single social media platform. Why? Great question. Political pressure to protect freedom of speech. I don't know. I think that instead of caving to political pressure and deleting anti-hate speech policies, social media platforms should be prioritizing the safety of their users. Like, is this really acceptable, Meta?
6: GLAAD findings show online spaces to be rife with anti-LGBTQ hate, harassment, and disinformation. This year's investigations of TikTok, Instagram, Facebook, Threads, YouTube, and X show each platform to have scores as low as 29 out of 100 in their LGBTQ safety rating scorecard. After 6 years of investigating social media platforms, GLAAD states that the central findings tell the same story of platform failure year after year. GLAAD's list of solutions remains the same, too. They recommend the platforms strengthen or restore their protective policies and improve moderation. Meaningful transparency and respect for data privacy are also important. GLAAD says platforms can incentivize civil discourse and commit to DEI best practices.
5: The largest exhibition of African LGBTQ plus art has opened at the Smithsonian National Museum of African Art in Washington, D.C. After almost a year of delays, nearly 60 pieces featuring 30 artists are on display in the exhibit titled Here, Pride and Belonging in African Art. The project brings together the works of artists across the African continent and its global diaspora. The exhibit is co-curated by Kevin Dumochel and Subiri Moses. It was set to open in late May of 2025 in alignment with World Pride celebrations, but the exhibition was abruptly postponed. In a statement to the Washington Post last year, a Smithsonian spokesperson cited budget issues as the reason for the postponement. However, observers noted the sudden postponement's proximity to President Donald Trump's executive order titled Restoring Truth and Sanity to American History. In it, the Smithsonian was criticized for having a so-called divisive, race-centered ideology that characterizes American and Western values as inherently harmful and oppressive. The order directed the presidential cabinet to defund Smithsonian Museum budgets, exhibits, and programs that allegedly divide Americans on race and promote programs or ideologies inconsistent with federal law and policy, as well as those that recognize transgender identity in any way. Over a year since the executive order, the exhibition sees the light of day, featuring paintings, sculptures, textiles, photography, film, and video by LGBTQ plus African artists.
6: Japan is taking a step toward formal recognition of non-binary identities. The Osaka High Court determined that the absence of a non-binary option in Japan's family registry system violates guaranteed constitutional protections against discrimination. A 50-year-old non-binary resident of Kyoto filed a petition in 2024 to amend their entry in Japan's registry system, known as the Koseki. The mandatory database for legal identification and family status only recognizes male and female gender categories. The Kyoto resident requested changing their designation of first daughter to a gender-neutral term. Beginning in Osaka in the late 1990s, individuals began to use the term X-gender for people whose gender identity is neither male nor female. Some groups in Japan, such as the Rainbow Action X Lounge, have petitioned for the gender field to be eliminated from administrative documents and family registers, adding that if the field cannot be eliminated, additional options beyond male and female should be provided. The High Court found that the lack of a non-binary gender option in the family registry system violates the spirit of Article 14, Paragraph 1 of the Constitution, which sets out the principle of equality. The court's judgment also stated that gender identity is directly linked to an individual's personal existence, making it significant legal good. However, the court ruled that changing the gender entry for this specific case is not appropriate, but the lack of non-binary gender markers should be reconsidered for the national system. That leaves the fate of gender markers in Japan's family registry system in the hands of Parliament. If the non-binary option is added at a later date, the Kyoto resident's request could be reconsidered.
5: And finally, the European Commission has projected a ban on conversion therapy. Beginning in 2024, the European Citizens Initiative gathered over 1.2 million signatures from European Union citizens to ban conversion therapy. Last month, the petition was brought to the European Parliament, which voted in favor of the ban. European Economic and Social Committee President Seamus Boland stated in a public release, "Let us be absolutely clear. There is nothing to fix or cure. What needs to change is not people, but the system's attitude and structures that deny them their dignity. But the European Commission is the only body that can introduce binding legislation in the European Union, not the European Parliament, which voted in favor of the ban. When the matter was sent to the Commission, they decided that the European Union does not have the authority to force member states to ban the practice." Hadji Labib, European Union Commissioner, spoke to Euronews on Thursday, May 14th, after the decision was released.
8: It's non-binding. This is the path that we choose because we didn't want to take, you know, decades of discussions like we are doing with the Equal Treatment Directive. So we prefer to build on the goodwill, on awareness, and on the fact that if we still believe that our union is a union of freedom, of expression, of equality, we need to ban these practices.
5: European Commission President Ursula von der Leyen stated that conversion therapy has no place in our union, adding that the European Union will publish a non-binding recommendation next year to push individual member states to ban the practice. Meanwhile, the United Nations has been calling for a global ban of conversion therapy since 2020.
6: That's News Wrap, Global Queer News with Attitude, for the week ending May 16th, 2026. 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An informed community is a strong community.
5: News Wrap was written by Jeb Bakke, produced by Lucia Chappell and Brian DeShazor, and brought to you by you.
6: Thank you. 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For This Way Out, I'm Joe Bainline. Stay healthy.
5: And I'm Ava Davis. Stay safe.
9: 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Now it's time to rewind the rainbow. This is The Rainbow.

0: avail ourselves of the ideas and actions of women who came before us? How do we resist this culture's pull toward a sentimental nostalgia or mere amnesia? What does responsibility to the past and the future entail?
1: Now let's rewind to a few May key queer milestones.
2: May 22nd, Harpy Milk's birthday, has been officially recognized in the state of California as Harpy Milk Day since 2009, with the city of West Hollywood becoming the first city in the nation to observe Harpy Milk Day as an official municipal holiday. On the other end of the celebratory spectrum, however, May 21, 1979 marks the White Night riots in San Francisco. Following the lenient voluntary manslaughter verdict handed down to Dan White for assassinating Supervisor Harvey Milk and Mayor George Moscone, thousands of outraged queer community members marched on City Hall.
1: Their anger, combined with the actions of police who arrived to quell the scene, soon boiled over into rioting. The next day, on what would have been Milk's 49th birthday, 20,000 San Franciscans gathered to remember him. That October, more than 75,000 people marched for gay rights in Washington, D.C., and gay rights activists from around the country were inspired to continue their fight.
2: That's this week's Rainbow Rewind, because remembering our past fuels our pride. I'm Brian DeShazer.
1: And I'm Sherry Lund. Stay tuned. More This Way Out is coming up.

0: Even as governments crack down on LGBTQ people and human rights funding disappears, a new generation of activists is finding creative ways to organize, build community, and protect one another online and off. In the first two parts of this series, This Way Out's Ebony Joseph has explored the growing wave of anti-queer legislation around the world. It's clear that those laws are affecting everything from free expression to life-saving health care. However, hope is not lost as the series concludes.
1: What happens when democratic institutions stigmatize and isolate vulnerable minority groups rather than protect them? Unfortunately, systemic oppression is nothing new in our world's history. From labor strikes to the U.S. civil rights movement, the common thread for resistance was and always has been community organizing. As a new surge of anti-LGBTQ legislation spreads, activists are looking towards organizers in communities that have resisted long before this trend of harmful laws resurfaced. In 2014, Nigeria passed its Same-Sex Marriage Prohibition Act. Not only did it void any civil union between same-sex couples, it also banned participation in, quote, gay organizations, and anyone publicly supporting or engaging in a same-sex relationship could face up to 10 years in prison.
2: What the Same-Sex Marriage Prohibition Act did was that it then gave the mob the power, gave people the power to melt out harm to people who they consider as stepping out of the heteronormative laws or stepping out of the ideal way of being.
1: Justin Chidozier was only 15 years old when the SSMPA was passed. A teenager, coming of age in a country where simply being himself was being treated as a crime. After growing up witnessing the lack of protection for queer people, Chidozie decided to take matters into his own hands. That's how Chevs was born. He founded the group on his college campus as a way for young queer kids to find community. It started out as coordinating walking buddies to keep each other safe when traveling at night. And over the past 6 years, has grown into a coalition with chapters across the African continent.
2: Our work is deeply focused around mobilizing movement power and movement support and movement tactics to counter anti-rights and anti-gender backlashes and actions within our national frameworks and within our daily lives.
1: Chidozie says, while advocacy work in the past has relied on global actors attempting to influence policy change, that work often leaves no

0: No room for crisis response. What happens when the police show up at your door after someone reported seeing you with your partner? Or if your family kicks you out after discovering your gender identity? With CHEVS, Trudozier's team acts as first responders, helping people escape dangerous living situations and navigate the legal system if they find themselves facing charges.
1: There's a lot of diplomacy and a lot of skepticism that went into the work. There's a lot of carefulness and trying to build allyship. But what we are seeing now is that a lot of people are really fed up of all of those BS. I'm begging you to let me exist kind of approach. Yes, the nonprofit people are great, but there's much you can do from a restricted and institutionalized setting.
0: The criminalization of the queer community infects every aspect of daily life, from finding housing to getting a job. Without protections against discrimination, young queer people are often left without any legal or economic safety nets. At CHEEN, the Community Health Initiative for Youth in Nigeria, organizers help young queer people build independence and practical life skills to survive in a society that often shuts them out.
2: Instead of just keeping them at home without doing anything, we should impact in their lives to ensure that even as they leave the safe shelter, they'll be able to be useful to themselves, to the community.
0: Moses is CHEEN's director of programs, leading mentorship and job training courses for local queer youth.
3: I was scouted out by our gender and advocacy officer, so she introduced me to the mentorship program almost 2 years plus now, and today I'm the communication officer.
0: That's good luck, a CHEEN mentee turned employee. He has the uniquely difficult job of finding the balance between promoting CHEEN services while also keeping the staff and community safe from harassment. A major goal of these anti-propaganda laws is silencing people from sharing information. In places like Russia and Poland, you can't even access sites that mention gender or queer rights without passing an age verification. Certain words are automatically censored on social platforms, causing posts to be deleted.
3: We do have a lot of cyber stalking. For example, we have pride posts and other related posts. We have to just bring them down, archive them, delete posts, constantly modifying things just to make sure we stay afloat online. We have also had cases where we've had to shut down our accounts for a few months.
0: As risky as it is, activists say digital spaces are essential to the future of organizing.
1: The normalization and the visibility that LGBTQI people has gotten in Nigeria and across the African continent especially is not because of the work NGOs and nonprofit has done. It is everyday Gen Z on TikTok normalizing their self, their expression, their identity, their love. That is like really great progress, although it comes with its own backlash. With also that visibility and awareness comes a lot of responsibility. Because we have people who have made it their job to crack down on you as you're visible. We are having platforms censor a lot of pro-LGBTQI, pro-feminist conversations while amplifying hate and biases against our group and our community as well.
0: Nigeria's law didn't just quell queer voices within the nation's borders. It became a template for other governments. Soon, countries like Uganda, Ghana, and Kenya were pushing similar legislation. Chepkiri Rono is the program's development officer at GALC Plus, formerly known as the Gay and Lesbian Coalition of Kenya. They've formed partnerships with over 20 other advocacy groups across the country.
4: Our work centers around creating and sustaining a support system. So working together with allies, pro-human rights organizations, the media, diplomatic communities, and other key public sectors within the Kenyan landscape so that the movement is also not just isolated on its own.
0: Their Queering the Ballot campaign encourages Gen Z Kenyans to get involved in local politics, from voting and organizing for legal protections to even running for office.
4: The younger generation is more interested about the future of this country. And that energy is what we are leveraging. And of course, a lot of political education that goes into that. So we're trying to build the political power from the ground up to just help our communities, number one, understand the political situation of the country and understand that it's their right to participate politically as enshrined in the Constitution. and that democratic inclusion must be practical and just not abstract or rhetoric.
0: Activists say it's impossible to untangle anti-LGBTQ policies from the global rise of fascism.
1: It's about government power, global domination. It's just like what they are doing with the American First Global Health Strategy, which is sort of asking people right now, okay, how do we collectively fight HIV and AIDS and malaria and other pandemics as a global problem? They're asking you, oh, what does America get to benefit, right? Or what does America get in return? So this solidarity comes at a cost. We are seeing how also Zambia did not sign because they refused to give away their mineral rights because that was the conditionality. Countries are competing. China, the US are competing for African resources, for African ownership and recolonization, if you ask me. And it is the most vulnerable groups that then get to suffer all of these things that are happening. For example, now we are doing a lot of work on the upcoming Interparliamentarian Conference coming up in Ghana, which is being sponsored by Family Watch International, Sharon Slater and the rest of them, coming to propagate a proposed African charter for family and sovereignty, which has a lot of very un-African propositions of how families are. They want to define family as just nuclear family.
0: Sounds familiar, right? Whether it's so-called family value and child protection laws in Europe, or political leaders in Russia and the U.S., labeling rights activists as terrorists. Manufactured culture wars are the prime exports used to turn harmful rhetoric into global policy, often backed by powerful conservative groups based in the West.
4: The anti-rights movement or anti-gender movement is such an interconnected web, and the work you're seeing in Africa or the region is a very well-coordinated mesh of events and a coordinated web of partners. The same Sharon Slater that sponsored the Anti-Homosexuality Act of 2023 of Uganda is the same person who wanted to sponsor the Family Protection Bill in Kenya. It's just called a different title in Kenya, but the language is the same, the clauses is the same. The ideology around pushing LGBTQ plus people and identities to the extreme periphery is still the same. The idea of harsher penalties to the existing British colonial law is the same.
0: When asked what's the biggest challenge in operating in these environments, the answer was the same across the board.
2: Funding to sustain the work we have been doing for over a decade now.
1: Funding cuts, we lost 80% of grants last year, and this led to laying off of staff and a lot of people.
4: The impact of the return of Trump and subsequently the executive orders that now closed off major funding around global health and related programming became a point of concern. Some clinics were forced to shut down, and you can imagine what that means for communities. Direct interventions like safety and security at the grassroots levels were significantly affected because of the major cuts of funding.
0: It's hard to focus on crisis response or legal advocacy when you're struggling to keep the lights on.
1: The community has to be alive before you do systemic work. You need to get people out of prison. You need to give people shelter. You need to support people psychologically who are going through mental health stuff. You need to provide legal support.
0: When asked how they have the courage to continue fighting, the answer was simple. They don't have a choice.
2: Most people are tired of being in the closet. The government or the environment have dragged them to that level of they cannot really endure anymore.
0: And that determination is pushing the movement beyond survival and towards something bigger.
4: At the heart of our work is one simple belief that every person deserves to be free. Every person deserves to be safe. Every human being needs to be treated with dignity. And so we are grounded in that conviction that, number one, LGBTQ plus people are not separate from society. We are a part of this civic society. So our struggle is not about survival. It's about belonging. It's about equality. It's about justice.
0: For This Way Out, I'm Ebony Joseph.

0: Thanks for choosing This Way Out, brought to you by the nonprofit Overnight Productions. Jeb Bakke wrote News Wrap, read by Ava Davis and Joe Bainline, and Ebony Joseph produced our feature. Audra Day and Tom Petty performed some of the music you heard, and Kim Wilson composed and performed our theme music. This Way Out thanks the Yavanna Foundation, Richard Merck and Brad Payton of Silicon Valley celebrating their 50th year together, John Beaupre, and all the listener sponsors who make this program possible. 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
2: Welcome to Radio Curious. I'm Barry Vogel. The puckishly whimsical life and times of poet and filmmaker James Broughton is the topic of this edition of Radio Curious in a visit with Stephen Silla, the producer and director of Big Joy, a biographical film of James Broughton. Broughton believed that in order to live an authentic life, we should each follow our own weird. In fact, he says, "I don't know what the left is doing," said the right hand, "but it looks fascinating." And in his own words, he goes on to say,
3: "I may be infecting the whole body," said the head, "but they'll never amputate me."
2: Stephen Silla and I visited by phone from his home near Seattle, Washington, on Mother's Day, 2014. And he began by telling us what drew him to make a film about the life of James Broughton.

0: I met James Broughton at a radical theory gathering in 1989, where by chance we were assigned to the same cabin, he and his partner, Joel Singer. And we became friends. He became a mentor. And we would spend holidays at each other's homes and so forth. And James and I would go on writing retreats together. When I met him, he said he was working on his memoir, Coming Unbuttoned, and he said, "I hate prose. It's so prosaic." And I said, "Oh, James, I'm a journalist. I've been writing prose all my life." And kind of tongue-in-cheek, I said, "I'll help you with prose if you help me with poetry." And it ended up that he helped me a lot more than I helped him, but it was quite a wonderful, creative relationship. And after he died in 1999, I really wanted to do something to bring his work back to the world. I assumed it would be a book, since my background was in writing. But I realized, in fact, because he made 23 wildly different experimental films, you couldn't really tell his story without showing some of his images, some of his poetic images. So I then kind of freaked out and realized that I couldn't do this by myself. It had to be really good. So I called my friend Eric Slade, who had made a beautiful documentary about Harry Hay, who happened to be the founder of the Radical Fairies, and ironically also had an affair with James Broughton when they were both students at Stanford in the 1930s. And Eric said, "I'd be happy to work with you as long as I don't have to raise money." So that's where the project got started.
1: So when you put it together, watching the film, it looks like the effort is to break down the boundaries between language and moving images. Was that your intention?
0: Oh, that's so interesting. That was certainly James's intention in his films. And I think we tried to make a film that wasn't an experimental film like his, but was a documentary that was in the spirit of his experimental films. So I think, yes, it was a goal of mine to take people on a journey that broke down those barriers between language and moving images. And the animation was a big part of that.
1: What I gleaned from Big Joy was one of the bases of James Broughton's life was to explore your weird, to do whatever. And what I'm interested in is if you can talk about whatever that whatever is.
0: Well, I think James really celebrated the fact that each person is a total individual. And he knew that the word weird comes from a Celtic root that means fate or destiny. So my interpretation of follow your own weird is to be true to the core of your own creativity while at the same time being on your creative edge. So we've been kind of teaching people the American Sign Language for follow your own weird, which is you make three fingers into the letter W and then you kind of make them scrunch across in a kind of wiggly mode, the word weird. And when James used it, he said, "Don't make the film anyone else can make. Make the film only you can make." And I think that that's what he tried to do in his films, and we also tried to use that as a motto in our film.
1: He was a gay man when it was not safe or acceptable to be openly gay.
0: Exactly. And he considered himself pansexual, meaning he could be sexually attracted to men, women, or Mother Earth. But my interpretation is that he was a gay man, having read his journals from when he was 13 and, you know, seeing these themes in his journals over the years.
1: Well, even the extent to which his mother would reduce his allowance when he was an early teenager by 25 cents whenever he behaved in an effeminate manner.
0: Exactly. So he was obviously a gay man, and at that point they sent him off to military school, which turned out to be a great awakening for him because he was around all these boys. I think it was an opening for him to realize that there were other boys who were also that way. It made him feel a little bit less alone, even though he got kicked out of the school for having sex with one of the boys.
1: Well, that goes back to something you said a few minutes ago, that you met James Broughton at a radical fairy gathering. What is a radical fairy gathering?
0: In 1979, there was a call that was put out by Harry Hay and Mitch Walker and Don Kilhefner to gay men to shed, as he said in the call, the ugly green frog skin of hetero imitation and discover the beautiful princess within. And that gathering attracted 100-some men to the desert of Arizona. And ever since then, people have been gathering usually in rural places to kind of discover who are we, where are we going, and what from here questions. And since the 70s and 80s, women have started, and straight men have started feeling attracted to these gatherings, and also trans people. So it's been kind of an evolutionary thing, but basically it's a group of mostly men who are interested in exploring the intersections between spirituality and sexuality.
1: Can you tell us how James Broughton would characterize the intersection of spirituality and sexuality?
0: He developed this concept that he called the God body, the idea that your body is a temple, and so is everybody else's, and that you should worship first your own body and other bodies too. So the idea that he really believed that the body is a manifestation of spirit, and that you can get in touch with the divine through the body, not just sexuality, but sensuality, and he certainly lived that way. When I met him, he was 75, and he was the most lively 75-year-old I had ever met.
1: How did he manifest or become able to arrive at the intersection of spirituality and sexuality?
0: Well, he studied all the religions. He was a very literate man, and so he grew up, I think, in an Episcopalian background, and then he got into Buddhism and Hinduism and Taoism and Zen. He played a lot with Alan Watts. So he was able to, he also said that it's more important to live poetically than to be a good poet. And I think his attempt to live poetically was part of his merging of spirituality and sexuality into some kind of a vibrant being. When he was older, it was amazing how many people were attracted to him, and it was not just because he was a witty old man. He also embodied a kind of spiritual sexuality that I think people found attractive. And for somebody in their 80s, that was really something.
1: In this edition of Radio Curious, we're visiting with Steve Silla from his home near Seattle, Washington. He's the director and producer of Big Joy, a movie that portrays the life of James Broughton. You're listening to Radio Curious. I'm Barry Vogel. Steve, it's the paradigm that has shifted towards the current station of more open sexuality. Not only heterosexual or transsexual or bisexual, but it being discussed openly in the media now. I'd like you to talk about what intention you think that James Broughton may have had, if he did have an intention, to shift that paradigm.
0: Oh, he definitely wanted to shift that paradigm. He was thinking that actually if people were not so afraid to touch one another, that there would be no war. He really believed that. And so his work was a lot about shifting that paradigm.
1: And beyond what you show in the movie Big Joy, can you tell us his efforts?
0: Well, yes. he was a member of both the Radical Fairies and the Sisters of Perpetual Indulgence, which is a group of drag nuns that formed in the late 70s to do service and ended up being very important in the fight against AIDS. So James would perform with them. He would, you know, he would write poems like Kingdom Come that goes, "While I bask in your radiating arms, my sore coccyx and my cool buns warm their shivers against your loins. Remember, my persistent Saint Christopher, how you waded across the swamp of my fear and lifted me up to a new flight plan. When you launched our spangled blast off, I knew you might lead me astray, but I knew we would never go wrong. You pulled out every planetary stop to fortify the crescendo of my pleasure. What more is there to orbit for? How should I crave any further crown when I reign supreme in a radiant kingdom, the omnipotent warmth of your arms?" And that was one of many poems he wrote to his partner, Joel Singer, who he met when James was 61 and Joel was 26. And they ended up living together for 25 years. So another one of the reasons I wanted to make this film was to show that you can meet your soulmate at any age.
1: Well, that's what I want to talk about. James Broughton said, "I got married because I didn't think it would ever come to me in this lifetime. And it is the it that I'd like you to address, that he didn't think would come to him in this lifetime."
0: Well, I think the it that he was talking about there in his journal was the manifestation of his angel, Hermes, who came to him when he was 3 years old and told him that he was a poet. And I think that Joel, he felt, was a manifestation, a human manifestation of that angel. And so he was saying to himself in his journal, I didn't think that you, Joel, or Hermes would ever come to me in this lifetime, so I got married.
1: Part of what I gleaned from what James said was his quest for an authentic life. And he says that there comes a time when the price you pay for living an inauthentic life is too high. It's like a near-death experience. It creates an energy that flows through you. How would the authentic life be characterized?
0: In the film, the psychiatrist, Don Kilhefner, talks about James leaving his wife and going off with Joel Singer, which is kind of the, I guess in some ways, the climax of the film, as being his final or, you know, ultimate attempt to be his authentic self. And the film shows that, but we also were fortunate to be able to interview his ex-wife, who still feels hurt by his departure. It was really an amazing interview. It was one of the first ones that we did. It was clear that she really, really still feels the pain of that loss. And at the same time, she celebrates the 12 or so years that they lived together.
1: Yet James' daughters chose not to be interviewed.
0: Yes, actually, Susanna's daughter was the younger daughter who helped us get the interview with Susanna. So I feel like she was extremely cooperative in the project. The other daughter, Gina James, who is the daughter that James and Pauline Kael produced, wouldn't answer my calls for the first 2 or 3 years. But finally she did, and she said, I do want to talk to you. I'm interested in this film because I didn't know my father very well. But neither of them wanted to talk about him on camera because it might have been too awkward for both of them, as it was for the son, I think.
1: In looking back on your life, Steve Silla, can you share with us the effect that making this movie has had on you?
0: I think it's had a huge effect. after having been a journalist and facilitator for most of my life, suddenly putting it all together in film was both the hardest thing and the most joyous thing I think I've ever done. It took 4.5 years to produce the film. It was very frustrating at times. There were many things like we never found a photograph of James Broughton and Pauline Kael together. So we found a way to tell that story that makes it work. But we spent a lot of time trying to find interviews on film with James Broughton, and there really aren't very many that exist. So, you know, just the hard work of finding all those archival images, putting it together with music, organizing the whole thing, it was kind of a miracle to me that it all came together so well. And one reason it came together well, I think, is that it was a passion project. It was a work of art made by friends, who all of whom wanted to somehow do a good job of communicating the spirit of James Broughton and his work. So it changed me by giving me a whole set of new skills, and has made me interested, much more interested in cinema.
1: This was your first film?
0: It's my first feature film. I had done small public service type spots before, but that's nothing like a feature film.
1: What effect do you think the silent films, and in particular the Keystone Cops, had on James Broughton's work?
0: James was very influenced both by the poetic French films and the silent films like Chaplin and Keystone Cops, particularly his early films. Looney Tom could almost be a Chaplin film. Just some of the movements and some of the storytelling are very reminiscent. And when he was a child, he writes in his autobiography, Coming Unbuttoned, that he went to the movies every weekend, and so he watched these comedies. And it made a deep impression on his visual language as well as his sense of humor.
1: There was another mention in the film that I wanted to ask you about, and that is every film comes across as a point in time. Obviously, we can't make a film about the future that's accurate. We can make a film now about history. In looking at the films of James Broughton over time, of the 21 that he made, is there a particular theme that you see evolving in looking at his work retrospectively?
0: I think he was really interested in love in all of its manifestations and unlocking the ability of people to be playful and loving. And his films kind of show that again and again. In a way, The Bed, his 1967 film, which is probably his most famous and most successful, which features all kinds of people in various states of dress and undress, romping and rollicking around a bed that rolls in and out of the hills of Marin County, is just such a playful film, and it evokes all these other literary allusions, like all the world's a bed, James would say. And he also then made a film when he was with Joel, and his films became much more explicitly gay, called Devotions, which is a film that just gives vignettes of different ways that men can love one another. And some of them are sexual, and some of them are cooking together, and some of them are lying in bed with their pets. It's just a beautiful kind of update on the bed, in a way, with different kinds of tableaus. So I think his main theme was love in all of its manifestations. But he wasn't afraid to go into the dark side either.
1: The dark side is a theme that flows throughout the film.
0: It's true. I wanted to make a film that was authentic to my own journalistic sensibilities. So that's why I wanted to say that the daughters didn't want to be interviewed. And I wanted to show that living a life of following your weird and being Big Joy, which he became in the latter part of his life when he actually started using that language after his publisher, Jonathan Williams, called him Big Joy, that it's not always a pure and simple road. It's complex. It's human. Other people may be hurt in the process of one being one's own authentic self. And certainly, James struggled with his own dark side. One of the big surprises to me, because when I knew him, he was a pretty jolly old man, but he was very depressed and almost suicidal in his 30s. And you really can see that in some of his early poetry.
1: And that was at the time of World War II. Do you think that
0: Correct.
1: That event had an effect on his depression?
0: Yes and no. I think the whole world was depressed when World War II happened. And his father died who had fought in World War I died in the influenza epidemic of 1918. So he definitely felt the war. I remember when the first Gulf War happened, he wrote a whole poem called The Imp of the Inner Ear, which was about his frustration with war and maybe working out some of his earlier depression in his old age.
1: Moving in to the decades after World War II, the 50s and the 60s, is when he moves his work towards the erotic and the sensual and the ecstasy shown on the screen.
0: Well, this was another surprise to me, that this whole period of the San Francisco Renaissance in the immediate post-war years and the pre-Beat years that you don't hear about as much as you hear about, for example, the Beat generation. But it's quite clear that it was out of the soil of the San Francisco Renaissance that the Beat movement grew. When Allen Ginsberg read Howl, it was read in San Francisco at the Sixth Gallery, which was a gallery created by the poet Jack Spicer and his friends. So you had this amazing amalgam in San Francisco after the war of poets and playwrights and architects and dancers and all kinds of people working together, making new kinds of art. So James was very much in the center of all that. And then in the 60s, he became even... His eroticism in the 50s is more subdued. But in the 60s, with the hippie movement and so forth, he was able to make The Bed, which was the film that had more frontal nudity than anybody had ever seen in an art film at that point. It's a simple eroticism. It's a pure eroticism. It's a celebration of the body. It's not at all pornographic.
1: Well, Steve Silla, I want to thank you very much for joining us on Radio Curious. And before we close, I'd like to ask you about yourself, and particularly about a eureka or aha moment that has influenced and changed the course of your life.
0: There have been many eureka moments, but the one that really sticks with me is my first trip to Europe, which was when I was 20 years old in college. And it was on a study group that was studying the roots of Western civilization. So the trip went to Greece, Italy, and then France and England to look at the things that were taken from Greece and Italy. And that trip exposed me to different cultures. The eureka experience was that not everybody lives the way I lived. Not everybody's as fortunate as I have been. And there's something that I can do about that to both be more understanding of other cultures, and which also will enrich me, but also to help other people. I was very impacted by seeing the ugly Americans who seemed to be just vacuum cleaning the places where they were going instead of interacting with them, the people and the ideas and the places.
1: And Steve Silla, what would you like to do with the rest of your one precious life?
0: Wow. I think if I can just express more love every day, I will be happy.
1: And finally, is there a film or a book that you could recommend to our listeners?
0: You know, one of my favorite books, and I love to read it and reread it, is a novel by Tom Spanbauer, who James Broughton was also a big fan of and a friend of, called The Man Who Fell in Love with the Moon. And I love that book because it manages in its own poetic and storytelling way to express things that are beyond words. So it uses words to express things that are beyond words. And there are things that are spiritual and sexual and very much in keeping with the themes of Big Joy.
1: Well, Steve Silla, I want to thank you very much for joining us on Radio Curious.
0: Thank you, Barry. It's been a pleasure.
1: 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The postal address is 700 West Smith Street, Ukiah, California, 95482. The phone is 707-621-5075. Ignacio Ayala is the assistant producer. I'm host and producer Barry Vogel. Thank you for listening.

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1: All right, all right. Welcome to another edition of I on Modesto. And you know who I am, the host, John Griffin. If you don't know where you're at, you're at KCBP 95.5 FM. And before we get started, I want to give a shout out to Mitch Miller of 3M Media. This is the gentleman that does all of the editing for the show. Thank you, Brother Mitch. We have what you call a reoccurring and returning guest on our show. His name is Johnny Garrett. All-out athlete, basketball star, but he has a story of the behind the scenes of some of the mishaps and some of the political things that go on when it comes to sports. So with no further ado, I'm going to turn it over to Johnny. Johnny, brother, thank you for, man, coming on this show, bro. It's been a long time coming. You know, we've been talking about this. So give me some blow-by, man, of what's going on, what we're going to talk about.
2: Well, first of all, thanks for having me again. This is, again, part two of my story. And I'm going to start off with basketball and my journey down at Stanislaus State back in 1982. So for those of you who might catch this, who might be listening, focus on that year. Focus on Stan State and basketball team that year, because it was a rebuilding year, which is key to note and understand that first, and I'll come back to that. But this interview is not intended to provoke anybody or get revenge on anybody. It's a sequence of events that took place 40 years ago. So again, those of you who might be listening might be wondering, hey, it's 40 years ago, that was a long time ago, what's the point? Well, the point is, it disrupted my life and my dreams, and it was a lesson in it, and it was also a blessing in it, that I'm going to come back to that also. But the sequence of events that took place was, I was recruited by a coach that was also transitioning that year from a junior college to Stanislaus State. So he was rebuilding the program there. And I just happened to be a sophomore, deciding whether to leave Modesto Junior College. And I'm from North Carolina, by the way, Greensboro. Whether to go back there or to go and try pursuing one of the many colleges out here. And being that Thomason came to Modesto Junior College and spoke to the coach at the junior college, then was Coach Conway. Coach Conway told me that Thomason wanted to have an interview with me and to talk to me about the possibility of playing down at Stanislaus. So this point you need to stake to remember is not to be negative or anything about the college, but I didn't ask to go there. He asked me to come there. So that's another key point. Remember that. And when you get more of this story, you'll understand that's another key point to remember. That anyway, to move forward, it kind of disrupted my dreams, like I said. And, you know, I had put the work in. Like everybody say, you put the work in when you want to be somebody in whatever it is.
1: Right.
2: Music, basketball, athletics.
1: Right.
2: Whatever. You put the work in first. I did that, and I also studied the game. I mean, I'm from Greensboro. If anybody that's listening that is familiar with the history of basketball, period, or that plans on being going to the highest level, which is the NBA, you got to do your research on the history of areas. And North Carolina you know, everybody knows who the best player is that came from there. But his roots are actually up north, too. Jordan, I'm talking about. Michael Jordan. He has roots in New York. Well, he was born in New York. Everybody know that. But he grew up in North Carolina. But there's a New York area, Philadelphia area. I want to get into really the history. I know my history when it comes to that. So I'm going to just try to move quickly as possible through this.
1: Now, Johnny, you have, you know, sitting in front of you right now, man, you have some literature. You have some information written down. What is that about?
2: Yes, it's basically about how, you know, you go into something with confidence. You trust somebody, you know, and like I say, you put the work in, so you're confident of what you can produce. And someone invites you, that's another thing that gives you confidence. But then when you get there, before you make a basket, so to speak, you start to see changes as far as when I get there and we're training for the season. If you know basketball, there's positions, okay? I had played center in high school. I'm 6'4". I got to Modesto Junior College because of the lack of recruits and players that Coach Conway could not get at the time. I had to play center. And there's some players out there 6'4". Their ability at that level limited them to just playing center. I wasn't that, but I played center because we didn't have anybody else that could do that. So when I talked to Thomason and I explained to him that, well, I asked him first, did he have anybody, you know, a big man? He told me he had two. One was the one he was bringing with him, Kevin Alexander, and the other one was Sean Mills, who was already there and had already played 3 years there. He was a returning senior. So I said, okay, cool. And he said, you're going to be my shooting four. So I said, yes, now I can actually display all of my skills. I won't have to have my back against the basket, you know, trying to fight through double teams, you know, because one player wasn't going to hold me, but I would always get double teams down there because of my athleticism. I did high jump also at Modesto Junior College, and I qualified for state. Jumped with Tyke Peacock. That's a lot of things that people don't know. I wasn't just a basketball player, but that's what I was pursuing. But I was an athlete. But anyway, Thomason, he switched things up on me, and the skills to that is I adjusted. That's another thing that you would think, you know, scouts or whatnot, or coaches with experience with players will recognize a player's ability to adjust, unexpectedly adjust, and then perform at a level doing that. That's what I did. I didn't go crying to him about having to play. What happened was the first two games of the season, I didn't start. With the problems that I was seeing in practice, I tried to go to an administrator to tell him that I knew, administrator that I knew because of some relations in the community. Okay, he happened to be an administrator at Stan State too. I went to him, and his duty was student life, to make sure students was mentally okay, doing okay, and academically. I went to him, made an appointment, went to him, and spoke to him and told him that I didn't feel the things were right with Thomason and myself because there was no one-on-one. He didn't talk to me one-on-one about anything, about any changes or not. He just did what he... Thomason is from Turlock. At the time, me being a young, I didn't even know all of that he's from there. You know what I mean? He went to school with the AD at the time, which was Haney. They went to college together at Pacific. I didn't know all of that. He had full control, basically is what I'm saying. He had full control of whatever he wanted to do for the 2 or 3 years that he was there. I went to this administrator and told him that I came there and that because I felt that he knew sports. He actually did because he played football and he knew some professional basketball players. He knew Donnell Hillman. Now, by saying that, some people may know who I'm talking about down there. But anyway, I'm not going to say his name. But anyway, he would always tell me that he had ties to being out of patience. Anyway, that's which is another reason why I went to him, to tell him that, hey, I don't feel like I'm going to get a chance to display all my abilities here, because in practices, he always had me around the lane like I'm going to be playing the five spot, which is the center spot. I didn't have never have a chance to face a player up and show off my other abilities. You know, at the end of the season, I end up, I was his best shooter, percentage-wise and free throws. He knew I could shoot the ball. That's what I was recruited for, because he knew I could score. But then when I got there, you have to understand a few things. Stanislaus don't give very many scholarships, and the little money they give, it's very little. And he came and recruited me last, after he had already had Knox, he had already had Fuller, he had already had Simmons, and he was bringing Alexander and Markopoulos down with him from Columbia. Now, who do you think had already got that little bit of money that they already had? And he had, of course, he committed to them. He was committed to them, more so to Alexander and Markopoulos, but he was also committed to Fuller, because Fuller came from Sac City, and they won a state championship. And Knox was a good player, too. So was Simmons. And they were all there before me. I was the last one he came. And I think it was, I do believe, God rest his soul, Coach Conway, Tom Conway, he passed away, too. I believe he did this for me. Okay? And then, I guess, I don't know if Coach Thomason felt he was doing Coach Conway a favor. Say, I'm going to let him come down here and join my team. I'm going to just tell you what Thomason told me in the interview. Thomason told me that I was coming down as a shooting forward, and that during the training period, you know, the workouts and whatnot before the season, that I'm not down there to try out for the team. I'm on the team, and I'm going to be his shooting forward. Meaning, I'm not down there because there was some guys from other high schools down there were trying to make the team. He told me, I'm not one of those guys. I'm on the team. He moved me down there, put me in the dorms, and made sure I got fed, because that's what I struggled with in Modesto. For 2 years coming out here on my own, I struggled with place to live, food, you know, things like that, because I never really had a job from high school. But anyway, long story short, things were not, to me, and they weren't what he said he was going to do for me, and which is the reason I went there, to display. And we're going to talk about the level of IQ that an individual may have. Just because he's not outspoken about it doesn't mean he doesn't have that IQ. So, and those of you who are athletes, you probably know what I'm talking about. There are soft-spoken individuals who just calmly go about their way until they have to perform, and when they

0: 85-86 season. It was the first time they start winning again. Okay. That whole situation right there got stopped in its tracks. We had a 10-game winning streak. Like I say, the first game, we played St. Mary's. He brought me off the bench. They kept they had a 7-footer, 6'9", and a 6'10" forward. Brought me off the bench, put me at the five. I scored 17 points and got 11 rebounds. Coming off the bench, stirred a comeback. We lost to them, St. Mary's, by 2 points at the buzzer. Okay, keep that. That's a key point to remember. That's the first game of the season against Division One. At that time, Stan State was Division Three. We're going into a gym to play a division. All of us was kind of, I wouldn't say afraid, but it was new to all of us, including Thomason.
1: Right.
0: He hadn't went to Pacific yet. This is his first year at Stanislaus from Columbia. So you got to remember all of this. Okay? Anyway, we go to the next night to play Bakersfield State. Bakersfield State that year were the defending national champions. Okay? They were the defending national champions, and they had won a national championship a couple of years prior to that. Anyway, we go in there. The arena's full, packed. We watched them play Hayward State. They blew Hayward. They were called Hayward State then. They're called something else.
1: Cal State East Bay.
0: Yeah, they call East Bay now. But anyway, we watched them blow them out. But I'm sitting there going, wow, they beat them. You know, they're pretty good. You know, they're real good. They're national champions. You know, it's my first time sitting in an arena and knowing I'm getting ready to play it. Well, actually, I played in an arena. I played in Greensboro Coliseum back home. With Duke, Wake Forest, and all them guys play. But anyway, for the ACC tournament. Anyway, we dressed suit up to play them. Didn't start me. Come off the bench again. I watched them build a 17-point lead on us. Okay. I come in. We get it down to 8. I go back out. They creep back up to 12. I come back in. We get it all the way down. So now we're in front of Bakersfield State. We're in front. The crowd is not quiet, but they're like, what the? You know what? And then we built the lead while he kept me in. I end up with 20 points in that game. About, I don't know, 8 dunks, something like that. 8 dunks on, they had a 6'8 center, a 6'8 guard, a 6'8 forward and 6'9 forward. This is what I came in off the bench. See, because me, I felt like if I'm not playing Division One, of course they're going to be good Division Two players and even Division Three players that probably could play at the next level, be it overseas or somewhere like that, or the NDBL, which is now like the CBA and all those leagues, you could play there, or even the NBA. But I felt like I could be one of those guys, so I need to go out and perform when I'm coming off the bench or not, prove myself, and I'll be starting. That was my attitude, point blank. It wasn't that I was going to be coming off the bench at the beginning, but when I saw he was sitting me on the bench, and to get to that point, because Sean Mills, now this is another key fact. Remember, Sean Mills was returning. He was a senior. He had already been there for the last 3 years. He's from Turlock, Turlock High School. You need to remember that. Turlock High School, Coach Thomason always was a coach, a head coach at Turlock High School also. This is why he started Sean Mills in front of me. It's political.
1: Yes, I see.
0: Okay? That's why he started him. Okay? So, again, I come off. We beat Bakersfield State. And from that, we won that game, and we won 9 more after that, which is a school record to this day, which is 2026. This happened in 1985-86. They haven't won 10 games in a row. Actually, they hadn't won 10 games in a row prior to that. And they haven't won 10 games in a row since that season, 1985-86. And I was averaging, during that course, 18 points per game, starting from the bench. You need to remember all of this. And we're talking about skills and talent and potential at least to be given the opportunity

0: not only to display that season, the rest of that season, but I'm going to get to that point. You probably wonder what I mean the rest of that season.
1: Got 10 more minutes.
0: Okay, because what he did was we went on a 10-game winning streak, okay? But at that 10-game winning streak, he would always, before practice, have a mid-circle meeting, and we'd talk about what we're going to do the next game. And usually he'll give credit for what we did the previous game. What he said was, because we were going in the league, going into league play, he said, okay, going in league play, we're going to put emphasis on Fuller and Knox. I'm like, I didn't say anything, but I'm like, maybe he means we need to get them involved also. They were already involved. I didn't win those by myself. I just happened to be the leading scorer. And yes, need to be recognized for what I did all the way back to coming off the bench, which he never did. You need to recognize that. But I'm like, yes, okay, I thought that's what he meant. But no, he meant total attention to them. Meaning, he took the ball out of my hands. Less touches, way less touches. And being that, I'm going to mention his name. It's two players that were stars that were selfish. One was real selfish. He was extremely selfish. He didn't care about nothing but points. That's the honest truth. And if any players that I played with that year or after that year or played under Thompson, because I think Thompson was only 3 years, that know this individual, they know who I'm talking about. They know what I'm talking about. He's a selfish player. But anyway, he just made emphasis to focus on those two guys, okay, which just like swept the rug out from under me, confidence and everything. And he never gave me credit for what I did during the course of those 10 games. He never said, good job, Garrett, one-on-one, be it or with the team. He never told me, you did a good job and you're going to be my starter and we're going to ride you.
1: Politics of favoritism.
0: You call it whatever you want. And he put me at the center position, being he had to keep Sean Mills as a starter. But I believe Sean Mills went to him and said, not only do I not want to sit the bench, because he knew I was coming off the bench, what position? They didn't know yet. I think Sean Mills went in and said, I'm not sitting on the bench. I'm a senior. And he's from Turlock. And Coach Thompson said, okay, he sacrificed me. He knew he had to start me because I think the boosters and the AD are always telling him that you need to play Garrett because he's the one that looks like got you where you at this point. So he had to battle that. But at the same time, he had to keep other players happy, being that one Sean Mills being a senior. And from there, he couldn't put him on the bench and he didn't want to play center. So who's going to play center? And Kevin Alexander at the Bakersfield State game got injured, or at least I don't think he got injured, because when he got injured, we was talking to him. He said, I'm fine. But the very next game, this is the third game of the season, he comes to practice with a boot on his foot, with a cast on his foot. And he was not happy. He had an expression on his face like he was told to do that. So he had to redshirt the rest of the season. So Kevin and Alexander wasn't even involved with the 10 games. That was all Jay Garrett. As far as being the high scorer, high rebounder, block shots, number one in field goal percentage, best free throw shooter, third in steals on the team. And I'm playing center. What's wrong with this pitcher? Okay, but anyway, let me just fast forward because I only got a short period of time. But back to the administrator that I talked to, you would think that when you see a player, when you see an athlete that may be struggling mentally, You try to have a one-on-one talk and see where he is mentally.
1: Right.
0: And help him out where he is.
1: Right.
0: I went to him, but he kind of turned away from me and told me just go back and deal with it, basically. Which, you know, I'm taking his advice and feel like maybe I'm seeing this differently and just go do that. But as I went back to do that, Thompson kept on. He pressed, you know, put the press down as far as what his agenda was. He was putting me on the back burner. It's like, I don't think he was even planning on me playing the following season. And that started to grow on me. There was games that I did not even want to play, man, because they weren't passing me the ball. I mean, during those 10 games of the season, I was flashing, you know, you flash in the paint real quick, and they got to make a quick, and we had some real good passes. They were excellent passes. I would flash, get open, boom, they would hit me, and I make my move, couldn't stop me. No matter where I was around that post, I do it real quickly. I get my man on my hip, get position to get the ball. They were kicking it to me. I was continuously to do that after Thompson said he was going to do this thing, focus on those two guys. But they weren't passing me the ball. And, of course, that once the most selfish player started, he took that as a green light. He started shooting everything, just taking all the shots, everything. And guess what? We started losing. We started losing. So, and me getting more discouraged, I stopped moving. You know, every now and then I go in there and get an offensive rebound after one of them take a shot and try to get a putback to try to help, you know what I mean, and do what I do. I would get a tip dunk here and there, or I would just get a putback type of thing and get fouled and get to the free throw line, that type of thing. I had to work in the paint against either guys that were slightly taller than me but bigger, or taller than me and bigger than me to do this. But those are some focus of events that you can remember if you can listen to this again. There was another meeting. I don't know if he said this the same day, but he also, when we had a meeting before practice, he said, and I think somebody got in his ear about myself. I do believe, because there's some connections with the Warriors, with one Bob McAdoo, he's from a high school, and some other professional basketball connections that I was connected to. I think someone, I don't know why he would say this, if this is true, if someone got in his ear that was somewhat of a supporter or connected to me. But anyway, he said, it was like, you know how you get a question in there, but he's like, it's not really a question. He's like making a statement that sounds like a question. This is what he said. He said, none of you guys plan on going to the NBA, do you? I'm like, what? Why do you think any of us are suiting up? We want to ride this train as far as it takes us. I'm pretty sure that's what all of us are here for. Yes, we got other plans if it doesn't, but we're playing basketball to see if that's one of those things that we can take to the top, you know, to promised land, the NBA.
1: Right.
0: So I was shocked, like, is he really asking? What is he saying with that? Nobody spoke up. I wanted to say, yeah, but I didn't either. It was just a shock that, you know, because he put it out like that. None of you guys, like, I'm like, what? Hell yes, I want to go to the league. But anyway, he did that too. Remember that, okay? So you'll get a handle on this guy's mentality then. Trust me, he done spent 25 years at Pacific after this. So his mentality changed. And, you know, that sport is full of black individuals. So he had personalities, and he had to change his, I'm pretty sure, a lot since then. But you got to remember, this was his first time at that level. Even though it was Division III, he just came. He was just coming. He was just moving up to Pacific. This is his first year at the university level. You got to remember all these points and what his mentality was then. Do your research, like I said. You destroyed my confidence. And like I said, I didn't even want to play. But this interview really is to help someone. It's not for me. Like I say, not to provoke or get back at anyone. But you can research everything that I said if you want to. The 10-game winning streak is still a record to this day, but you won't find it in their archives. I have the stats right here in front of Mr. Griffin right here that shows it. And this interview is really for someone who may feel like they're alone, defeated, excluded. And it's not just as an athlete. I mean in life. This is for you. If you feel like you're deprived, with no one to turn to, you know, because that was a wound that was in me that is still healing, if it's even going to heal at all.
1: Right.
0: Okay? Because I'm from Carolina. Carolina is NASCAR and basketball. It's a lot of other things, but it's a whole lot of those two things, okay? And that basketball, and it's hip hop, it's music too. But that basketball thing, that was my destination. Whether it was shocking to them, as far as seeing that my abilities, then suppressing it, or not. Oh, I just want to know, basically for my own self, what was it in my character that they didn't feel like I was deserving of I don't think it was anything. I think I wasn't part of the agenda, and that they didn't think that they had someone of that, of those talents so soon. You got to remember that. How, you really going to have a team that's that good that quickly your first year and have an impact player that can actually play at that level too and all in one season? I can tell how they would doubt that. They're like, no way. Even the 10 victories didn't show you anything.
1: Right.
0: Even the coming off the bench, this one person, when we focus on him, what Johnny, he did.
1: We coming to the end of this session, man. This is going to have to be a part two.
0: This is a part two. Yeah.
1: No, this is going to be part
0: this,
1: three.
0: This could be final because if you want to.
1: No. We need to continue this.
0: Okay.
1: We need to continue this.
0: Yeah.
1: This is good. This is juicy stuff.
0: Man. Yeah, because it's not just a basketball thing. It's just part of what actually happened to me, because that's what my life was then, was pretty much basketball, whether Thomason realized that or not.
1: Hey, on that note, folks, we are coming to the end of this half an hour session on Io Modesto. Come on back, part three, and then we will continue this conversation with Johnny Garrett. Johnny, thank you for coming on the show.
0: Thank you for having me.
1: And we're going to bust this out next week. Hey, signing out.
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I'm Rick Smith, and this is Labor History in 2. On this day in labor history, the year was 1934. That was the day known as the Battle of Deputies Run. The Minneapolis Teamster strike was in full swing. For 3 days, the city was peacefully paralyzed. The wealthiest had kept the city an open shop for decades through their citizen alliance and now assembled an army of strikebreakers. Strikers had been seriously injured on Saturday the 19th at the city market. They fought police and deputized specials in an attempt to keep produce trucks from moving out. Later that evening, flying pickets were ambushed in Tribune Alley after having been dispatched by an agent provocateur. Strikers were beaten mercilessly, including several of the women's auxiliary. The sight of bloodied women enraged the strikers. Another fierce confrontation was inevitable. Hundreds of strikers waited at the Central Labor Union near the market until Monday, when scab trucks were expected. Fighting continued throughout the morning. No trucks moved. Hundreds of women marched to the mayor's office demanding, "Take your hired thugs away." Anti-union violence so outraged building tradesmen that 35,000 walked off the job in sympathy. Electricians, painters, and iron workers all reported to strike headquarters. Then, on this day, that Tuesday, the decisive battle began. Tens of thousands amassed in the market on the side of the Teamsters as deputies would attempt to move the produce trucks out. Strike leader Farrell Dobbs noted it became a free-for-all. The police stayed back as strikers and deputies battled it out until finally the deputies dropped their clubs, turned tail, and fled. Union forces cleared the market of every last scab, cop, and deputy. Historian Brian Palmer notes, an intense and deadly confrontation was over in short order, and it left the union in command. Like what you hear? Check out more at laborhistoryin2.com.

You're listening to the American Democracy Minute, keeping your government by and for the people. South Carolina legislators advanced a new congressional redistricting map May 20th after Governor Henry McMaster ordered a special session. The map, which likely flips South Carolina's 6th congressional district and only blue seat, passed the full House, a Senate committee, and is under consideration in the full Senate. If passed, the map pushes the congressional primary to August 18th at an additional cost of $5 to $6 million taxpayer dollars. The South Carolina Daily Gazette reports that the House's 74-36 vote came a week after 11,000 absentee ballots were mailed out prior to the June 9th primary date. Votes cast for congressional candidates on those ballots will be voided. There was drama before the vote, too. Anticipating an onslaught of Democratic amendments to bog down the bill, the GOP Majority House Rules Committee changed House rules to bypass the amendments, posting a notice only 8 minutes before the meeting instead of 24 hours. Pro-democracy groups went to court, but a state circuit court judge dismissed the case Wednesday afternoon, saying the General Assembly could dictate its own public meeting rules. The full Senate takes up the bill May 21st. The map is likely to pass and diminish the chances for powerful 17-term black Congressman James Clyburn to be reelected. We've linked to local reporting and more at AmericanDemocracyMinute.org. I'm Brian Beal.

I made every mistake there was, but I finally found my feet. Hired two hands in Dillingham, joined the Gillnet fleet. Down the Nooshkak, past Clark's Point, clear to the Bering Sea. Golden fish, that gracie dish, caught by folks like me. Where the skies at night are the northern lights, it'll take your breath away. And the salmon runs

till the summer is done up here in Bristol Bay. 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

solve the situation, girl. But you know what? 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

0: Hello, and welcome to the Oldies Time Machine. We are here to tickle your ears with some tunes and just possibly take you down memory lane for a bit. I'm Wyatt Cushing, trying to fill Steve Summers' shoes again this week, as he is in the process of recovering from surgery. So while he rests up there in Fairfield Glade, Tennessee, I'll move forward from Mid-Ohio with a group of tunes that we have ready for you, along with our regular Oldies Time Machine features, like the Motown Memory, where we feature a Stevie Wonder song in which Stevie does not sing the first four lines of the song. After that, we'll have the Doo-Wopper, where we have a song by the original artist that went to the top 10 of a couple of charts. But the song was also done later by at least three other groups who did almost as well with it. The Instrumental Nugget is a 1960 song that was done by an artist who played in the background of many Elvis Presley recordings. In the radio station survey, Steve will pop in long enough to talk about sort of a rare song by the Box Tops as played in St. Louis. And finally, later in the show, I'll have the Elvis moment where Elvis sings about rock in a nostalgic sort of way. All that and more as we step into the time machine and fervently hope that I can program it to get where and when we want to get to. And since we're letting Steve rest this week, we'll book him into one of these seats for next week, regardless of whether or not.
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3: 5, 5, 4, 4, 3, 3, 2, 1, 1.

Aquarius, Let the Sun Shine In by the Fifth Dimension, that last one, which was number one on the charts this week in 1969, part of a six-week run at the top spot. Before that was the Everly Brothers with All I Have to Do Is Dream. That song was number one on the charts this week in 1958, part of a three-week run at the top spot. So glad you're listening to the show this week. We certainly appreciate that, and hope we can lead you a little way down memory lane, maybe just far enough to remember the good times. Up next is a tune by Three Dog Night, which I had lined up for last week, but ran out of time to play their number one hit in 1971 called Joy to the World.

0: Dawn featuring Tony Orlando with Tie a Yellow Ribbon Around the Old Oak Tree, a number one song in May of 73. Before that was Frankie Valli and the Four Seasons with December 1963, Oh What a Night, which went to the top of the Billboard chart in 1976.
1: Here's this week's Motown Memory on the Oldies Time Machine with Wyatt Cushing.
0: This 1973 single, released by Stevie Wonder, became his third number one single on the Billboard Hot 100 chart and his first number one on the Easy Listening chart. With a new and unusually liberal contract with Motown, Stevie started to branch out into new sounds that didn't exactly fit the Motown formula. But it was a pivotal time in his brilliant career, and he created a number of hits, including the one I'm about to play, which was later inducted into the Grammy Hall of Fame. The first two lines of the song are sung not by Wonder, but by Jim Gilstrap. Lanny Groves sings the next two lines, and those two, together with Gloria Barley, provide backing vocals. Stevie Wonder, singing most of You Are the Sunshine of My Life, is this week's Motown Memory.

The oldies time machine remembers.

Tuesday and so slow.

0: That last one was With a Little Luck by Paul McCartney and Wings, which topped the charts in 78. Before that was Northern Irish singer-songwriter Van Morrison's signature song, Brown Eyed Girl, which was released as a single in June of 67. It peaked at number 10 on the Billboard Hot 100, and it featured the Sweet Inspirations on backup vocals.
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0: I've got the doo-wopper coming right up, but first I want to play a song that was number one on the charts in May of 1979 as part of a four-week run. Reunited by Peaches and Herb.

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1: During the early 1950s, when rock and roll's history was beginning to come together, no single type of music sold better or was more influential in bringing teenagers together as the harmony singing known as doo-wop. A group known as the Skyliners had a late 1958 hit single which reached number 12 on the U.S. Billboard Hot 100 chart and number 7 on the Cashbox Top 100. It was also a top 5 hit on the 1959 R&B chart. Since I Don't Have You is this week's doo-wopper. Thank you.

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7: Last Date is a 1960 instrumental written and performed by Floyd Kramer. It exemplifies the Slipknot style of piano playing that Kramer made popular. It peaked at number 11 on the country chart and at number 2 on the Hot 100 behind Are You Lonesome Tonight by Elvis Presley. I remember this one playing on the radio.

The radio station survey song is coming right up, but first let's hear a song that was number one for 3 weeks in May of 75. It's a second dose of Tony Orlando and Don with He Don't Love You Like I Love You. It's simply not possible.

0: 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It's time for the music survey feature on the Oldies Time Machine.
1: The Box Tops were a rock pop group from Memphis, Tennessee. Although they had many big hits, like The Letter and Cry Like a Baby, in the latter part of 1969, they had a single out that followed the success of their hit Soul Deep. This one might be a bit rare, as it only peaked at number 58 on the Billboard Hot 100, although it achieved higher standing in Canada, reaching number 29. It's a soulful romantic ballad featuring Alex Chilton's distinctive vocals. It focuses on themes of longing, escapism, and finding joy in a dream of a loved one. The Box Tops did very well with this record in St. Louis. On November 1st, 1969, the number 4 song at KXOK 630 St. Louis was by the Box Tops, Turn

0: and gentlemen, Elvis has not left the building. Time for the Elvis moment on the Oldies Time Machine.
1: Hello, this is Wyatt back with you from the Mid-Ohio studio to talk about the King of Rock and Roll. Raised on Rock is a 1973 song by Elvis Presley that was written for him by Mark James, the author of Elvis's 1969 number one hit, Suspicious Minds. The song was first released in 73 as a single with For Old Time's Sake on the B-side, and then included on the album Raised on Rock for Old Time's Sake. In the States, the single reached number 41 on the Billboard Hot 100 and number 27 on the Billboard Easy Listening chart. In the UK singles chart, the song reached number 36. When the Raised on Rock album was released, sales were not, shall we say, all that robust. With his divorce looming, his attention distracted, and his health failing, Elvis didn't show up at the studio at all on the first night of the July 73 sessions, and when he did, many of the musicians noticed that Elvis did not appear to be the same singer or the same person with whom they had previously worked. So we'll set the Wayback Time Machine now to July 23, 1973 at Stax Studios in Memphis, Tennessee, right here on the Oldies Time Machine.

Our website is oldiestimemachine.com. I've got just time to squeeze in one by Connie Francis called Where the Boys Are. 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

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Next week, you'll hear another outstanding selection of both familiar and rare oldies. 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Janet Summers, I'm coming out of the studio now.

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1: 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A brand new fitness feature from the Not Old Better Show and the American Council on Exercise, ACE, on KCBP Community Radio. This is where science meets strength. And aging is just another word for thriving. Joining us always is Dr. Sabrina Joe, Senior Director of Science and Education at the American Council on Exercise. 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
2: Thank you, and welcome to the Not Old Better Show, Live Long Better series. I'm your host, Paul Vogelzang. You know, May is National Physical Fitness and Sports Month, a reminder that staying active isn't about competition. It's about living well, staying independent, and feeling strong in the years that matter most. Of course, our guest always on the Live Long Better series is Dr. Sabrina Joe from the American Council on Exercise, who brings us back to basics in the best possible way. We're talking about two simple, powerful tools that can reshape how we age. There's strength training and something you might not expect, morning sunlight. Yep, this is just going to be an eye-opening episode for you all. From building muscle and protecting bone health to improving sleep, mood, and even weight management. These aren't complicated strategies, though. They're accessible, practical, and backed by decades of research and science, which, of course, is Dr. Sabrina Joe's area of expertise. If you've ever wondered where to begin or how to get back on track, this conversation with Dr. Sabrina Joe of the American Council on Exercise offers clear, realistic steps that you can start today. As you listen, think about this. What if just a few small changes each morning could help you feel stronger, sleep better, and move through your day with more energy? We're going to answer those questions and more with our guest from the American Council on Exercise, Dr. Sabrina Joe. Dr. Sabrina Joe, the American Council on Exercise, our Live Long Better host, co-host with the most. It's so great to talk to you. Welcome back always to the program.
3: Thanks, Paul. As always, I love being here. Can't wait to get into our conversation today.
2: We're going to have a good one, I think. This will be kind of a first. I don't typically do this, but I do get a fair bit of email and always about the program, always so complimentary of you, all of your breadth of knowledge, and certainly this wonderful attitude that you have about exercise that I've actually heard from two people over the last 2 weeks now. And as I say, I'm going to start forwarding these on to you just so that you get a tenor of just the, I think, the sheer positivity around this show. But one of our listeners expressed just this kind of this sense of, okay, this is all great. I love this. It's all very enthusiastic, but where do I start? And I think that's always really a good thing for you and I to bear in mind, because I love exercise. You, of course, you're just a professional's professional with all of this. But if we want to live longer, if we want to feel better right now, what's the simplest place to start? What advice would you give?
3: You know, Paul, I think after hearing you ask me this question, and this, you know, kind of is spurred by the listener who wrote in.
2: A little unique for us, I know.
3: Well, what we tend to do, what I tend to do, I'll say that. What I tend to do when I talk with you is I try to be very general, and I talk about something that we like to call physical activity. Which is just a very broad general term of just get your body moving, whatever it takes, whatever that looks like for you. And I think some people might be a little either confused or, like you said, overwhelmed. Like, well, it's not specific enough. Like, okay, I can move around, sure. But what does that really mean for me? And, you know, point taken. So,
2: Yeah, right. Point
3: so,
2: taken. I agree. Yeah. Build from there. Yeah.
3: yeah, so physical activity is what that's just that's honestly, it's any bodily movement, if I'm being very frank. So what we're talking about, I think, is specifically exercise. Because when people think of getting into a program, doing something repeatable, it's exercise. Like I want to have an idea, I want to have a goal, I want to know what I'm committing to, for example. So I would say to the overwhelmed topic of being overwhelmed, I want people who are feeling overwhelmed about where to start is just to zoom way out and to ask, what is the smallest action that I can repeat tomorrow? Because it's the consistency, it's not even the intensity, especially in the beginning, that what drives your outcomes over time. And so for most people, again, I'm talking in generalities because everyone's an individual. I don't know what people like or what they prefer or what their bodies can tolerate, but for most people, that starting point is simple as a 10-minute walk, or so a 10-minute walk every day, let's just say, let's make it simple, or I would say and or two short strength training sessions a week. So 2 days a week. So if you could think of it as, could you repeat a 10-minute walk for the next 7 days? If you think that's doable, start there. Could you commit to two short strength training sessions? And by that, I mean like 20 minutes. Can you commit to two 20-minute strength training sessions a week? Let's say doing that, starting that week tomorrow. Then that's where you start. That's it. It's not a full comprehensive program by any means. It's not a complete lifestyle overhaul. And oftentimes what happens is we think we need this perfect plan to start, but what we actually need is a repeatable plan. So something that that becomes routine, and then you can build from there. And I am kind of saying that this is like a bare minimum, like a 10-minute walk and two strength training days a week. But I can promise you that if you're not already doing something, just introducing those two things will have profound effects.
2: Yeah, thank you for that. You also talk about kind of ramping up a bit, starting a little slowly, and when it comes to kind of working into something, focus on movement and focus on precision there with that movement. Mastering the movement is really something that I hear you say before taking the kind of the big leap forward, and I'm going to personalize this for us over the course of the next few months and talk about my own little competition journey. I won't get into too much of that right now,
3: Yes.
2: but I will tell you that I'm very much taking this to heart, Dr. Joe, because you have said to me, make sure that you're being precise in your movements before you add weight, and I'm gonna really let everybody know I'm gonna enter a competition about both you're using some free weights for the purpose of squats and then deadlifts. And I really am being very careful right now about the movement that I'm using to get ready. I haven't even started with the weights, other than I have a barbell and I'm using no plates, but just a barbell. And that comes directly from you. And so for those of us who are over 60 who may or may not be interested in competing, but we want to start slowly, you always say that that's so important. Why is that so especially important for us?
3: First of all, I'm so excited to hear you announce to the world about
2: Here we go.
3: your
2: Here we
3: weightlifting
2: go.
3: aspirations. That's so wonderful.
2: Yeah.
3: I'm gonna be your biggest cheerleader.
2: Yeah, well, thank you. I'll need that. Absolutely.
3: But okay, so to answer your question, and this goes for anyone, but really in particular, as we age, the goal of strength training isn't just to build more muscle, it's to improve your movement quality. And so what do I mean by that? Well, if you start with poor movement patterns And then you repeat them as you learn them, and then you reinforce them over time, so such that when it comes time to add load or add resistance, you're asking your joints to handle extra weight during a movement that can put them at risk. And then the opposite of that is also true, so that if you learn an exercise and then load good movement patterns, you strengthen them at much lower risk to your joints and other tissues. And so that's why I always emphasize things like learning to do a new exercise slowly and with no or minimal load before introducing speed or adding weight. And of course, performing an exercise with good alignment so that the body learns the correct form immediately, which prevents having to unlearn bad technique later on, which not only sets you up for injury, but it, unlearning is sometimes more problematic than trying to learn something new, honestly. So for, let's say adults over 50, 60, this is really about protecting the joints, improving coordination, and then building confidence. And then when you layer strength on top of all of that, this quality of movement, it allows someone like you, Paul, to safely prepare for something as ambitious and exciting as a weightlifting competition.
2: Thank you. Absolutely. I appreciate that. And honestly, I'm doing a lot of this in the home. I have access to a barbell. I don't have lots of plates. I am a big believer in the gym and going to the gym. And I know that I really, as I get into the competition kind of world, I'm going to need to make my way into the gym. A lot of people, though, really want to have this idea. If they're going to begin, perhaps they can begin at home. What is, in your estimation, a realistic kind of beginner-friendly routine look like at home for anything, even a beginner routine for just getting some movement started?
3: Well, you're correct. You absolutely do not need a gym to get started. And a simple, effective home routine might include, again, those maybe 2 days a week, those short sessions of about five or so different exercises. And these exercises that I'm about ready to list off are things that will address these, sometimes you hear them called functional movement patterns, but just movements that we do naturally throughout our day to live our best lives. So, for example, so the first exercise would be anything that looks like a squat. So that might be a sit to stand from a chair. It might be a body weight squat just freely on your own. It might be something where you're holding dumbbells and you're doing a squat. Anything that's like this squat pattern. So that's kind of the first exercise. I love that exercise because most people will be able to understand what standing up and sitting down feels like and looks like. And that right there can be an exercise. And then the next exercise is something that involves a push away from your body. Very simple to do if you're doing a push-up on a wall or off of a countertop. Most people have a countertop that's around hip height in their home, which makes for a great, I would say, simple to intermediate way to incorporate push-ups if you're not a person who enjoys getting down on the floor, which, you know, that I hate being on the floor if I don't have to be. So if I'm like walking around and trying to like incorporate movement into my day and I see a countertop and I can whip out some push-ups, it's always a win for me. The next move is something I'm going to call a hip hinge. And if you can imagine, standing upright on your 2 feet and then keeping your spine pretty neutral or straight, and you just lean forward at the hips and then you come back. So this is mimicking something like a Romanian deadlift, or some people call like a stiff-legged deadlift. But that pattern alone really helps you engage your lower back and your glutes and hamstrings. And it's very helpful for performing activities of daily living. And that can be done with or without weights. So that's a nice advantage there. The next exercise I would recommend is any kind of step up. So if you've got an exercise bench at home, you can step up onto that. Or if you've got stairs in your house, step up and down off the stairs. The step-ups mimic an important pattern associated with gait. So anytime that you're standing on one foot and then switching over to the other foot, you're really doing this complex balance pattern that we don't really think about it because we're so used to walking around. But when you train it by doing

0: in your home will develop grip strength as well as the shoulder stabilizer muscles. So what we had a squat, we had push-ups, we had a hip hinge or a deadlift, same thing. We had step-ups, and we had, carrying something kind of moderately heavy that you can find in the home. If you could do one to two sets of that, so maybe one round of all those things and then start again and second round, keep it to 15, 20 minutes. That covers the major movement patterns of your body. And it's not flashy, but it's incredibly effective.
1: You use the word mimic, and when I think about these complex movement patterns that you refer to, I also in my mind think of a term that I've heard you use previously called imprinting. Is that what you're talking about? And maybe if you tell us a little bit about imprinting, explain what that means and why that's important.
0: Imprinting happens as you're learning something new. And so it could be related to those functional movements that we were just describing when you're first learning to do them correctly and to do them well. So when you imprint a movement, it means that you're training your body and your nervous system to perform an exercise with consistent, correct technique until it just becomes automatic. And so imprint, this concept is very popular, or it's a common concept in motor learning when you're developing and you're learning new skills that are physical in nature, but it happens all throughout your life when you're learning new movements. So when you imprint a movement, your brain and muscles are again learning that coordination pattern. You're building what's sometimes called muscle memory, if you've ever heard that. And that's just technically related to motor learning. And really the goal is to do it so often and so well that you don't really have to think about it. And so something that people may remember, very similar to riding a bike or similar to when you're learning how to drive for the first time, when you were learning those skills, it really took a lot of mental focus and energy. But now, at this point in the game, you're doing these things without even really thinking about it. So, you can also try to use that concept when you're learning exercise, because there's going to come a point when you progress and you're, like we talked about, we're adding weight, we're adding load, we're adding speed. When you're doing those things, you don't want to have to think about, am I doing the form correct? You just want to be thinking about, okay, I'm amping up the intensity. So when you're learning or imprinting, it usually involves light weight or just body weight, very slow, controlled repetitions, a focus on form, and then usually higher repetitions with pretty frequent practice until you really feel like you've mastered that skill.
1: When I think about the difference between me climbing the stairs and me using the weight bench to, actually lift up, there's a difference there. And I think for somebody just starting out, it may be something difficult for them to kind of get their head around what is the best way to kind of note what's a challenge. And perhaps pushing a little bit too far, but yet making some progress. Because I think that when we, when we get out there and, we all of us want to improve quickly, super fast, as a matter of fact, I hear all the time. But you always advocate do it slowly in a way that's methodical, planned, and controlled.
0: Yeah, so I think the question is like knowing the difference between, what's a good appropriate challenge versus too much or too soon maybe. And so a good filter to apply to that concept is if you're having a good challenge, it should feel like it's effortful but still able to control it. You could do two to three more repetitions if you needed to, but you're still kind of stopping short of that.

0: And what I mean stopping short is a lot of times we may have heard for decades, in fact, that you really have to push yourself in strength training to what's called volitional failure, or I simply can't do any more. I've just like spent all my energy. I'm done. And what we're finding with the evidence is that that's not necessarily true, and oftentimes not necessary and more risky. So you should feel like you've got a couple of repetitions still left in the tank when you stop. And then another good challenge, honestly, makes you feel better, not worse, after you're done. So that's what a good challenge feels like. You're effortful, but it's controlled. You could still do 2 to 3 more reps if you needed to, and you feel better, not worse, after your workout. But so kind of the opposite of that, what too much looks like, any kind of pain, especially if it's sharp or joint pain, that should not be part of your exercise routine ever. And if it is, pay attention and adjust. Too much often looks like you're losing form just to complete those last few reps. So again, stop well before you lose form, because it's not going to help you. It's going to play havoc with that imprinting thing that we were talking about earlier. And then if you have excessive fatigue that lasts for days after your workout, that's a good sign that you overreached, and then you're not giving yourself enough time to heal and recover before you get back into it.
1: Of course, Sabrina Joe, our guest from the American Council on Exercise, is here with us. And you know, I have to tell you, as we just take a quick break, what really stands out in our conversations with Dr. Joe is how approachable all of this work is, but particular some of these small changes that we can make. We're not talking about hours in the gym here or dramatic lifestyle changes. We're talking about a few intentional minutes, lifting, moving, and even just stepping outside in the morning light. Let's connect those ideas a bit more now with Dr. Joe. How do these small daily habits work together to support long-term health, especially for our listeners who want results they can actually sustain? Let's get back to our interview with Dr. Sabrina Joe from the American Council on Exercise. Dr. Sabrina Joe is our guest today on Live Long Better. Dr. Sabrina Joe is the Senior Director of Science and Education at the American Council on Exercise. We're talking about a whole bunch of stuff today, Dr. Joe, resistance training. I want to talk a little bit about working out in sunlight and what light does. But I also want to talk to you about the subject of functional aging, because I think it's also a place where people can kind of get their head around, I've used that a couple times, get an understanding of what exercise might mean to them if they're just now starting, if they just want to begin the exercise process. What comes of it in terms of functional aging? Things like balance and mobility are all part of it. You and I have talked about it. There's fall prevention. But what does that really mean to us, this idea of functional aging as it relates to exercise as we age?
0: Well, strength training is one of the most researched and direct ways to maintain independence as we age. So oftentimes when I'm talking about exercise to help with all those things, I really am talking about resistance training or strength training. Cardio has its place. Walking is wonderful. But if we're really talking about the most bang for your buck, when we're talking about aging and exercise, it really is strength and resistance training. So it's so important, because strength training will help with your balance, because your stabilizer muscles that help hold your joints in place will be stronger and have more endurance. You'll also have better mobility through better joint control, that imprinting thing that we were talking about earlier. And also, believe it or not, strength training does help you keep your optimal range of motion in your joints. A lot of people think that it's just flexibility or just stretching that does that. But if you strength train well and you do it within your joints' intended ranges of motions, mobility is an outcome of that as well. And then lastly, I'll just say, in terms of if I can help people like lock into one of the huge benefits of resistance training is fall prevention. And this comes about because if you're thinking about what happens when a person starts to go into a fall, it's a faster and stronger reaction to what's happening that keeps them upright. And so strength training, especially power training, which is a kind of a subset of strength training, when power training is included in your program, as a regular part of it, really, nothing beats it in terms of being functional for longer. And there was actually a recent study that showed that the power training component of these resistance training programs outperformed all the other kinds of exercise when it came to longevity.
1: I love that. That's so helpful to think of strength training and mobility hand in hand, because often we think of strength training as bulking up. But if you're moving it within that joint's natural kind of range of motion, you're actually preserving it and giving yourself more mobility. That's very, very helpful. Dr. Joe, I want to switch gears for just a minute, and you're so generous with your time, and I'm always very respectful, but I want to talk about morning light. I'm a morning exerciser, and what that might mean to my circadian health, because it's surprising to me, as I was doing some research of this topic today to talk with you, I found that, in fact, morning light really does have bearing on the rest of our day, even sleeping at night. And I wonder if you'll talk for just a second about your research into this subject too, because stepping outside a little bit, you and I have talked about it, can really add some benefit to our whole day, and circadian health is really kind of wrapped up in that, even affecting mood and just kind of our well-being.
0: So what my research ha in my research, I mean, when I've looked at the literature, the evidence that exists, I found some interesting things on this topic. And so what you were talking about is this morning time, being exposed to light. So outside morning light, morning daylight has been studied for its sleep timing effects. And because outdoor light is typically far brighter than indoor lighting, researchers have been interested in how exposure at certain times of day can influence our sleep. So what I have found in the literature is that if you're having trouble with falling asleep at a reasonable time at night, then getting outside in the morning, even for 10 to 15 minutes, may help regulate your circadian rhythm. And this then influences your sleep quality and your energy levels throughout the day. However, I do want to say that the evidence is mixed on whether it actually helps with other things like body weight and mood. And also, there are some confounding factors like medications. So, some medications make people more sensitive to sunlight. And it's something to consider for those individuals, because, making a commitment to expose yourself daily to 15 minutes of sunlight could be risky. It just kind of depends on the individual. But the addition of a practice of exposing yourself to morning sunlight could be something that could help with the sleep timing at night, if it's something that you kind of struggle with.
1: Well, let's kind of wrap up a little bit, because again, you're so generous with your time, and I want to move on to the topic of kind of sorting through what we've talked about and hearing from Dr. Joe about maybe picking two habits from today's conversation that could produce kind of a short routine, short physical routine, maybe 15 minutes, maybe adding some morning light in there, just as you suggest. And maybe inspire us a little bit and tell us about what changes we might anticipate over the course of a 30-day routine, a 60-day routine.
0: Great question. If someone consistently does these two things, then in 1 or 2 months, I think it's realistic to see some benefits. So the two things, the two short strength training sessions per week, and those are separated by a couple of days. So just like within your week, they're separated out. And then, 10 to 15 minutes of walking. And if you can do it in the morning sun, even better. So if that can be done daily or most days of the week, then those two things, I think you'll likely notice improvements in your energy throughout the day. You might have better sleep consistency. You might get more confident in your movement, and you could see small but meaningful gains in strength. And that would probably likely happen over around the 2 month or more mark. But again, if you're consistently doing these things, then these benefits will likely show up. And honestly, and maybe even most importantly, if you're a person who starts to do these things consistently, you'll see yourself as someone who takes care of your health. And it's an identity shift. So these are very proactive things that you're doing for yourself. And that can carry over into other aspects of health as well. So it can be a powerful thing. And what I love about the walking daily and the two short strength training sessions a week is, as we've discussed in our conversation today, it doesn't need a special equipment or a gym membership. It can be done at home and with what you already have.
1: So helpful. I'm going to talk about introducing some of the power oriented lifting into subsequent conversations with you, but I certainly am not trying to start immediately with any of this. I want my form to be right. I want to have a plan for this, and I certainly want to do it in a guided way. You've been so inspirational about this subject. It's really never too late to start. I'm 69, I'll be 70. I'm hitting my stride, Sabrina Jo.
0: Yes, of course you are. Why wouldn't you?
1: Dr. Sabrina Jo, Live Long Better, Senior Director of Science and Education at the American Council on Exercise. It is always so great to talk to you. Thanks for inspiring me, and thanks for inspiring our listeners. It's great to see and hear from them about some of their interests. I just want to encourage you all, as you're paying attention to Dr. Jo, write down a thought or two and send it in. We'd love to answer more of them. But Dr. Jo, thank you for your time. It's so great to talk with you always. And I look forward to our next conversation for Live Long Better.
0: Likewise, Paul, and I'm excited to hear about your journey to your competition.
1: Yes, we will be planning for that conversation. That'll be a good one.
0: Thank you.
1: Thank you. My thanks to Dr. Sabrina Jo from the American Council on Exercise, joining us on our ongoing series, Live Long Better. 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

Tickets are on sale now for Present Laughter, a Noel Coward comedy presented by Prospect Theater, weekend nights in June, beginning Friday night, June 12th, at the theater in downtown Modesto. 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And on Sunday, June 28th, join a talkback with the cast and the director. 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

0: You're listening to the American Democracy Minute, keeping your government by and for the people. South Carolina legislators advanced a new congressional redistricting map May 20th after Governor Henry McMaster ordered a special session. The map, which likely flips South Carolina's 6th congressional district and only blue seat, passed the full House, a Senate committee, and is under consideration in the full Senate. If passed, the map pushes the congressional primary to August 18th at an additional cost of $5 to $6 million taxpayer dollars. The South Carolina Daily Gazette reports that the House's 74-36 vote came a week after 11,000 absentee ballots were mailed out prior to the June 9th primary date. Votes cast for congressional candidates on those ballots will be voided. There was drama before the vote, too. Anticipating an onslaught of Democratic amendments to bog down the bill, the GOP Majority House Rules Committee changed House rules to bypass the amendments, posting a notice only 8 minutes before the meeting instead of 24 hours. Pro-democracy groups went to court, but a state circuit court judge dismissed the case Wednesday afternoon, saying the General Assembly could dictate its own public meeting rules. The full Senate takes up the bill May 21st. The map is likely to pass and diminish the chances for powerful 17-term black Congressman James Clyburn to be reelected. We've linked to local reporting and more at AmericanDemocracyMinute.org. I'm Brian Beal.
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0: Hi, this is Arnie Arneson, and this is the Friday edition of The Attitude with Arnie Arneson and producers Dave Scott and Stephanie Collins. You know the drill. We're recording on actually a very cool Thursday morning in Concord, New Hampshire. So you're going to be hearing this in the beginning of the Memorial Day weekend. And I always, on Memorial Day, on Veterans Day, on July 4th, I turn to my favorite person on the planet. She's one of the most world-famous poets. Her name is Marilyn Nelson. She's won all kinds of awards. She was the Poet Laureate of Connecticut. She taught at UConn. She won the Big Poetry Foundation Prize. But let me just tell you a little bit about Marilyn before I read her poem. Marilyn Nelson was born in Cleveland on April 26, 1946, to Melvin M. Nelson, a U.S. serviceman in the Air Force, and a member of the last class to graduate from air cadet training at Tuskegee Institute. Nelson's mother, Johnny Mitchell Nelson, was a teacher. She was brought up first on one military base, and then another military base, and then another military base. She started writing while she was still in elementary school. She got her BA from the University of California. She held postgraduate degrees from the University of Pennsylvania. And where did I meet her? I met her in Minnesota at St. Olaf College, where her first husband was teaching, and she too was at St. Olaf. So if I'm 72, and that was the 1970s, you can tell how long I've known Marilyn Nelson. And the poem that she wrote, this is one of them, is entitled Tuskegee Airfield, for the Tuskegee Airmen. These men, these proud black men, our first touch their fingers to the sky. The Germans learned to call them their Schwarzen Vogelmenschen. They called themselves the Spukwaffe, laughing and marching to class under officers whose thin-lipped ambition was to wash the, pardon the word, but this is the word she uses in the poem, to wash the niggers out. Sitting at attention for lectures about ailerons and airspeed and altimeters from boring lieutenants who believed you monkeys ain't meant to fly. Oh, there were parties, cadet dances, guest appearances by the Count and the lovely Lena. There was the embarrassing adulation of Negro civilians. A woman approached my father in a bar where he was drinking with his buddies. Hello, airman, she held out her palm. Will you tell me my future? There was that, like a breath of pure oxygen. But first they had to earn wings. There was the one instructor, who is pretty nice. I mean, we just sat around and talked when a flight had gone well. But he was from Minnesota, and he made us sing the Minnesota fight song before we took off. If you didn't sing it, your days were numbered. Minnesota, hats off to thee, that bastard. One time, I had a Czech flight with an instructor from Louisiana. As we were about to head for base, he chopped the power. Force landing, nigger. There were trees everywhere I looked, except on that little island. I began my approach. The instructor said, pull up. That was an excellent approach. Real surprised. But where would you have taken off, wise guy? I said, sir, I was ordered to land the plane, not take off. The instructor grinned. Boy, if your ass is as hard as your head, you'll go far in this world. I'm going to cry. It just captures so much. She's an amazing, brilliant poet, but she lived it. Recognize that she went from one air base to another air base, and more often than not, they were the only black family on the Air Force base. Understand what she knew. All right? An amazing, amazing poet. I will read another poem for the Monday show as well. But before we introduce my first guest, I want to remind everyone about Thomas Massie. Now, Thomas Massie, as we know, was targeted by Donald Trump, and he lost. But my favorite line, I read it yesterday, I will read it again today, is from his concession speech. Quote, today is the 6-month anniversary of the Epstein Transparency Act. We've taken out 24 CEOs, an ambassador, a prince, a prime minister, a minister of culture. That was just 6 months. I've got 7 months left in Congress. Close quote. I posted that everyone on my Facebook page. So far, it's gotten close to 3,000 reactions. So Massey, in some ways, is more powerful than Donald Trump because he has 7 months left and he knows exactly what the job is. So if it is Friday, it must be Texas. Sam Rustick is a reporter researcher at The New Republic. His writing on politics and culture has appeared in The New Republic, Texas Monthly, and other places. He wrote a piece at The New Republic entitled "The Wanton Destruction of the Texas GOP Senate Primary," as John Cornyn and Ken Paxton suck up to Trump and take shots at one another. The post-Trump future of MAGA in the Lone Star State is being decided. And then there was another piece also that appeared at the Texas Monthly. Trump screws himself so badly on Texas race, GOPers are visibly stunned as Republicans see the other Trump's decision to elevate the weaker, more extreme Senate candidate in Texas. A Democratic operative who knows the state explains why the path to victory now looks fabulous. So you didn't write that piece, Sam, but I think you can relate to that piece. So let me welcome you to the program and thank you so much for writing it.
1: Yeah, thank you so much for having me.
0: So let's remind everyone, because that's what you really spend your time in. You sort of take us back into who is Ken Paxton and who is John Cornyn. And I think it's important because, you know, we know about them now, all right? And I know a lot about Ken Paxton because he's probably the most corrupt attorney general in America, and therefore he would totally be embraced by Donald Trump. And he's been, let's be honest, he's been a whore for Donald Trump. An absolute. And in fact, I don't, if I should have gone and done this research again, but if I remember, just before Trump ran again, I believe it was in 2020, no, was it in 2024? There was an email sent out by the National Republican Attorney Generals, and it basically kind of almost endorsed Donald Trump. Now, this was something they were not supposed to do, and none of the Republican Attorney Generals admitted that they had done it, but everybody suggests that it was Ken Paxton that did it. Okay. So, I mean, so for a long time, he has done horrific things. He's been under indictment. His wife divorced him for biblical reasons. I mean, there isn't, I mean, he's corrupt on every level, but to a large extent, he's almost secured his place with the base, but also secured his place with Donald Trump. So we know about this corrupt attorney general. I know less about Senator Cornyn. And you spent a lot of time explaining who he is. So will you walk my audience through the choice that Donald Trump just recently made to choose Paxton over Cornyn? Because Cornyn has actually been a pretty powerful player in Senate politics, let alone Republican politics.
1: Right. Cornyn is a kind of interesting case because he moved from the Texas Supreme Court, which is a pretty cushy position, to the Attorney General's office. That was his role before he went to the Senate. And at the time, the Attorney General's office was kind of morphing into what we know of as, today it's a kind of lawfare machine. After Cornyn jumped to the Senate, Greg Abbott, had the Attorney General's office after him. And from Abbott, we got Paxton. So, the office is actually very important for kind of incubating a lot of the sort of right-wing warriors that we know today. Ted Cruz was also a member of the office.
0: He was also an attorney general, or was he a member of the AG's office?
1: He was a member of the AG's office.
0: Now,
1: He was a pretty high position.
0: why do you see the AG's office as a kicking off point, which is kind of interesting because I see that in my state as well. Kelly Ayotte was the senator. Kelly Ayotte in my state is now the governor. Kelly Ayotte was the private attorney from one of the most despised Republican governors. But what did he do? He made her the first female attorney general. And then from there, we know the rest of the story. What is it about the AG's office that seems to be really almost crucial in a number of states to really elevate people to take over these U.S. Senate races or these governor races? Why is the AG such an important position?
1: Yeah, I think so. Two things there. I think in the 90s, around when Cornyn made the jump from the Supreme Court to the Attorney General's office, there was a huge big tobacco case that was like a windfall for, I'm blanking on which state won it, but it was a very big case. And states around the country realized that they could make a lot of money that way and they could make a name for themselves. So, Fast forward to Abbott and Paxton, what they sort of realize is that it could also be used as a political tool to be essentially campaigning all the time. You highlight your wins, you sue the Biden administration. That's a big thing for Paxton, is that, he boasts having sued the Biden administration more than 100 times,
0: Yeah, he wakes
1: which.
0: up and sues. I mean, it's almost like that. That's really what he almost said. He said, "I wake up in the morning and thinking, what's the next lawsuit?" I mean, that really has been a driver for him, which obviously is music to Donald Trump's ears.
1: Absolutely. And, you maintain this publicly elected position, and your job is to fight, and then I think there is an appeal to that, to the more activist wing of voters who want fighters. You see it too in the Democratic Party. I know, Harris County, where I'm from, that's where Houston is. The sort of county attorney's office underwent a similar process in the early 2000s up to today, because they realized that not they didn't have to sort of sit idly by while Paxton or Abbott cudgeled them into following whatever whims they had. They fought back against the state, and local voters like that. Local voters like the fact that they have a fighter. So it's already kind of primed to be this position that attracts hope in a way.
0: Well,
1: People want fighters.
0: but Paxton wasn't just a fighter. He was a it was on a vendetta. I mean, he I mean, there's one thing to fight for the people, but that's not what he really did. You know, I mean, his Islamophobia. He hates the blue. He hates Harris. I mean, he targets enemies. That's what he does. And that's not necessarily for the people, but that's for the politics. That's not for the people. That was for Donald Trump. I mean, a lot of what he did was aid and abet the Donald Trump agenda, which might not have been really a good thing necessarily for Texas, but it both elevated Paxton in Trump's eyes, and it also basically fed the MAGA base.
1: The people is one of those kind of
0: Yeah.
1: gummy terms that it depends on who you're talking to. And I think a lot of people within the MAGA movement see that fighting as fighting for the people, which is why in this race, it took Trump's endorsement for people to say, okay, that's Cornyn's death knell. But, a random poll of Republican strategists, operatives, you could ask basically anyone, and it was always going to be Paxton, because he is kind of the heir apparent to that legacy of fighting, and I think what's interesting about that is, Trump actually didn't play a huge role in that. Both candidates, they definitely touted their connections to the president. John Cornyn posted that picture of himself reading The Art of the Deal, which Trump, may not have
0: Oh
1: even
0: my
1: read.
0: God. That's right. Oh, and then did he name a highway after Donald Trump?
1: He
0: I mean,
1: did, yeah.
0: he became such a Trump whore. It was unbelievable. And in addition to which, he has tremendous seniority in the Senate. And that's a really important thing. How many years has he been in the U.S. Senate?
1: Going on 24
0: 24
1: years, I think.
0: years, 24 years as a senator. And we already know that he had lots of money. Because the Senate wanted to keep him there. They valued his voice. They're terrified of Paxton. I mean, they're terrified because the guy's so corrupt. They don't want to necessarily invite the corruption into the US Senate because that draws attention to the Senate in a way they don't want. Let's be honest here on top of everything else. And yet it also turns out that you would think that Donald Trump would want to be guaranteed to win the seat. And there's a better shot at winning the seat if it's Cornyn against Tallarico, but Paxton, while he may, excite the base, he horrifies everybody else. And Tallarico's a good candidate, especially for he's a Texas good candidate. Okay? I think this is really important for people to say. And I'm just trying to figure out that even though we're looking at this race, how is this going to be handled by the Republican Party? Because who's at the top of the ticket is who's running for U.S. Senate. So Tallarico can have coattails, and that should also terrify them.
1: I think, Tallarico is an interesting candidate, and I think that the race is going to be competitive. That being said, the Democrats haven't held a statewide office since, 1994, I believe, or they haven't won a statewide office since then.

0: Okay, they have completely abandoned him. I think his support now is maybe 20%, if it's that much. And but what they said this morning was that, but yet they don't know who they're going to vote for. They don't know whether they're going to vote for a Republican or a Democrat. But then someone mentioned this, and I thought this was interesting. They said that especially in Texas, the Hispanic vote is very, very important. All right. And they said that Tallarico has really worked, I think, overtime in trying to address the Hispanic base. And I think to a large extent, when I think about Tallarico, I think about the three things I'm told all the time about, generically, not that any person's generic, but that the Hispanic vote looks for three things: family, faith, and work. Well, Tallarico doesn't offend them really on faith, all right, because he's very much sort of pulls the Christian card. I think he really does been a fighter for work, and I think that that is going to be kind of interesting. The family piece is going to be curious because I don't know enough about Tallarico to know about family per se, because isn't he single? I think he is. All right, so I'm trying to figure out whether Cornyn, or in this case Paxton, because Paxton will probably win, how are they going to attack Tallarico? And given the fact that we still know the Hispanic vote is a toss-up, does Paxton actually have a connection to the Hispanic community in Texas? I would think he's everything they hate, and that biblical divorce doesn't help him on the family issue either.
1: Yeah, I think that particularly among Latinos, Tallarico has done historically well. In his own primary, he won South Texas in a way that sort of neutralized a lot of Jasmine Crockett's gains in other areas. And as far as Paxton's base, the way I think about it is that he is a movement candidate. The activist wing of the party loves him. There was another poll that I found pretty interesting from Ragnar Research, which is a sort of more conservative polling place, that showed that 41% of Texas Republican voters plan to sit out from the state's March primary
0: Oh,
1: election.
0: the March
1: So,
0: primary. Okay,
1: yeah, not
0: not the
1: November.
0: general. Ah, too bad. I was sitting there going, high five, that would be incredible. Now they're sitting it out. Why?
1: I think they genuinely feel a kind of disengagement, like they haven't gotten enough from their vote. I mean, very similar to a lot of Latino voters. I mean, I'm sure there's a cross section there, where
0: Actually, that's a
1: people.
0: gift to Paxton. Paxton will definitely win because if 41% are sitting it out, the only ones that are going to actually vote are the MAGA crazies. And Paxton is like, their love child. So I can't imagine that not happening. But as I'm looking at the, tell my audience a little bit about the advertising between Cornyn and Paxton. I mean, if you want to take a shower, you watch those ads. I mean, they are absolutely vile, okay? I mean, they turn both of them into the Antichrist. It's just unbelievable. But I'm looking at that, and I mean, that's a gift to Tallarico. He doesn't even have to write the ads. All he has to do is rerun them and just say, if this is how they were describing themselves to Republicans, how does this help you? Am I right?
1: Yeah,
0: Oh,
1: I
0: man.
1: think it's tough to say. I think that Texas Democrats, when they're running for a statewide office, they kind of get one shot. Once you get thrown through the kind of propaganda mill, the right-wing propaganda mill as a candidate, it becomes much more difficult to kind of reach voters. But at Tallarico, sort of luckily, this is his first time around. It's in a sort of year that's expected to be a windfall for Democrats. So, he's got a lot going for him. I think that Paxton, what he has going for him is that he turns out those MAGA crazies, and you need those crazies to knock on doors. You need
0: Yeah, but
1: those
0: oh
1: crazies to
0: yeah, knock on
1: organize.
0: doors. Yeah, that's right. That's right. You're absolutely right. Because I'm thinking, how do you clone those crazies? And that's really what you're saying. But what you're saying is that they understand grassroots politics. They know how to basically feed it. But I am looking at the affordability issue, And I am looking at the assault on alternative energy, for example. And people are saying, but it's Texas. But Texas has more wind turbines than any state in the nation. It actually has a lot of solar. They know that the alternative energy kept them stable when they see the grid going crazy, or they have the freeze, or they have a heat.

0: So I'm looking at affordability and I'm thinking Paxton isn't going to do anything for them. Not a thing. All right. And I think that there's a sense of resentment there. The level of corruption that we see coming out of Donald Trump between his ballroom and the $1.7 or $8 billion that he wants to give to his friends. And Paxton is like, he's like the poster child of corruption. So as I'm looking at all that, I'm wondering whether Tallarico can also bring out an activist base, not the kind that we're seeing with Paxton, because if someone knocks on my door and they're a MAGA crazy, what are they selling, Sam? What are they? I mean, you can knock on a door, but you got to tell me why. And I can't imagine what MAGA is going to tell people who are not necessarily MAGA, and why they should vote for Paxton. Give me two reasons. I can't imagine one.
1: I can't imagine much either. The thing is that the Republican Party in Texas has, I allude to this at the end of my piece, but they've, really bred on resist or resentment. And in a lot of different capacities. Like often it's immigrants, but immigration is becoming an issue that people care less about in Texas. So a lot of it is cost of living, which, they're sort of trying to find a roundabout way to blame immigrants for that. It's sort
0: This
1: of
0: is this is
1: circular.
0: you're absolutely right. They absolutely they're saying the reason why we're deporting all those immigrants is that that will deal with the affordable housing issue because they'll leave all this housing open and now you can access the housing. I mean, as they're saying this, you also hear the business community saying, "Wait a minute, we can't repair houses, we can't build houses, we don't have people to work on the oil rigs, we have no one to pick the crops." And I'm looking at them going, "Okay, so you're thinking that a group of maybe 10 people living in one apartment is going to make it possible for you to have affordable housing, but then you can't afford your food, you can't fix your roof, and you can't buy a house." I mean, I think Tallarico has more resentment to sell than Paxton does. Am I wrong here?
1: I think Tallarico himself, what he seems interested in doing is carving out a new kind of positive politics, which is sort of to his benefit, I think. He lays the blame on billionaires, and he sort of is trying to step over the kind of thorny partisanship that has made things difficult. It's made it difficult to talk to certain voters when you're only viewed as a Democratic
0: But
1: candidate.
0: if you
1: So
0: blame
1: it's smart.
0: billionaires, you're not blaming MAGA, which is brilliant. Because if MAGA are like that working base, but they're the guys who drive the pickup. Billionaires own a whole fleet of pickups, okay? And so by blaming billionaires, he's literally pole vaulted against the sort of working MAGA types, the white Christian nationalist MAGA types, because he's blaming the guys that basically are now sort of controlling the politics, bringing AI in, all that kind of stuff. And at the same time, he can also talk about the affordability thing. So between that, he sort of punted on what Donald Trump has done with his base. But then he's made the base less toxic against him.
1: I think the most kind of populist movement within Texas right now, and that makes the weirdest coalitions, is those kind of resisting data centers. And I think that both candidates are probably going to try to cater to those interests, to try to flush that energy into their campaigns. But whether or not that happens is kind of an open question for both of them.
0: All right, I'm gonna have to let you go, Sam, but I just posted something on Facebook and there was a picture of some guy saying, "Well, the AI centers use less water than agriculture." And I'm going, "Wait a minute, I need to eat. I don't need AI." I mean, that was the equivalent that they said they use less. I'm like, "Oh my God." And then we did a story the other day that said some of these AI centers use more electricity than entire countries. Sam, you're coming back. Sam Rustick is a reporter researcher at the New Republic. He's moving back to Houston, which means we're going to call him more often. Take care, Sam. Thank you so much for doing this.
1: Thanks.
0: All right. This, everyone, is the Friday edition of The Attitude. Stick around, folks. We'll be right back.
2: What's the leading cause of wrongful convictions?
3: I'm criminal defense attorney Luke Ryan, and this is the Civil Liberties Minute with ACLU attorney Bill Newman.
2: The answer is mistaken identification. It's the primary cause of erroneous convictions. The courts and the experts all agree. Mistaken identifications are caused by flawed memories, stress, the passage of time, memory contaminated by later received information, and suggestive police procedures during a photo array, a lineup, or a one-on-one ID. Reliability depends on whether the witness was focused on, for example, the perpetrator's gun and not his face, and on how long the witness saw the defendant, and at what distance, and the lighting conditions. And race matters a lot. Cross-race identifications have a particularly high error rate. And studies prove a witness's certainty about the identification actually does not correlate with accuracy. And the average juror often has no information or guidance about any of this, and so convicts the accused. In 2025, the Massachusetts Supreme Judicial Court ruled that trial judges should instruct juries about potential flaws in an identification, and in 2026 issued model jury instructions incorporating the science. The court got it right. An innocent person being convicted by an erroneous eyewitness identification, that's a gross injustice everyone can identify.
3: The Civil Liberties Minute is made possible by the ACLU because freedom can't protect itself.

0: Welcome back to part two of the Friday edition of The Attitude with Arnie Arneson and producers Dave Scott and Stephanie Collins. We continue to record on a very cool Thursday morning. If it is Friday, it must be Bill Curry. Bill Curry was a Connecticut state senator, controller, and two-time Democratic nominee for governor. He served as counselor to the president in the Clinton White House. He has written for Salon, The Daily Beast, The Huffington Post, and The Hartford Current, and has provided commentary on NPR, MS Now, and many other news outlets. Welcome back to the program, Bill.
1: Great to be with you.
0: Thank I'm going to be pithy with you, Harold. Harold Meyerson is the editor-at-large of the American Prospect. I could go on and on and on because he's been involved in politics and in writing forever.
2: Yeah, but that was a good display of pith.
0: That was good. Thank you.
3: You'll never out-pith Harold, but go ahead.
0: All right.
3: Take your best shot, Arnie.
0: All right. So I got up the other night, and I was thinking about Donald Trump. And I put up a picture of the synonyms for total destruction. But this is what I wrote. I wrote, Trump wants to end his reign, having achieved the title of the most dangerous, ruthless man in the world. And his sinking poll numbers just prove it. With each drop, he gets more brutal, more corrupt, more obsessed with revenge. The mainstream media thinks the poll numbers would suggest a change in tactics. How stupid are they? They just reinforce his goal. Destroy everything in his wake. The definition of success for the Donald is total destruction, and the Congress and the Supremes are clearing the way. And I think he even wants, Harold and Bill, he even wants to destroy the Republican Party, because he doesn't want a party to exist without him. He wants to be the sort of the beginning and the end all of this. And maybe I am crazy, and Bill, you mentioned that Xi and Putin and Netanyahu, they all can't stomach him. But I think his goal is to be the most notorious person ever. And if he destroys everything, that's perfectly fine with him. He's kind of like the seal of the destruction prophet, Bill Curry. So I don't know, maybe I'm wrong here, but I don't think the polls scare him. I think they reinforce exactly what he's attempting to do. Anyway, Mr. Curry, let's start.
3: I think trying to sort out the various mental and emotional pathologies of Trump's brain is a high risk, low dividend business to be in.
0: I love you.
3: But you know, that being said, I do agree. Watching Xi host Putin looked like, I mean, it was really, as soon as Trump was leaving through one door, Putin was entering through the other.
0: I know.
3: Marx Brothers movie.
2: Yeah.
3: And also like those old rom-coms where the girl's trying to get one boy to sidle up to her so that the other boy's jealous. Except in this case, Z doesn't care what Trump feels about anything. And among the many things, Trump is so emotionally frozen at such an early age. I'm thinking preschool.
0: Yeah.
3: And his desire, he's constantly describing the oddest, weirdest people as his new best friend. Kim Jong-un, Putin, all these absolute horrible, barbaric, political dictators, and there's a kind of forlorn longing in his voice when he says it that just creeps you right out. And of course, none of them. Trump is, among other things, a malignant narcissist. He knows nothing about friendship. He's never had a friend. I don't want to make him too sympathetic in the telling here, but this is a man who's never known friendship, and he's developed this idea that all international relationships hinge on personal relationships that don't exist. These people don't.
0: Yeah.
3: Harold was saying to us off the air, you know, it's not even just that they don't like him, it's that they have contempt. And above all, he is simply an object to be easily manipulated.
0: And Harold, I mean, the Reuters said, Xi hosts Putin only days after summit with Trump. That was just what we talked about. In joint statement, they both condemned Trump. I mean, this is like, it's unbelievable. And then they proclaim their strong ties. I mean, you sit there, I mean, they put their middle fingers up in stereo to Trump, literally as he's walking out the door. And I am just trying to figure out, did anyone tell Donald this? Did Donald react to this? Or does it sort of fall off his back because he doesn't really care? Because he's focused on the next thing that he will sort of embrace, that'll turn around to undermine him. It just shocks me.
2: Well, I mean, I think Bill is very right in saying that analyzing Trump's mental processes gets you into kind of a doom loop from which you'll never escape. So It's hard to say what he thinks about that. I will say that the first half of what you read about both condemning Trump is absolutely true. The second half about Xi and Putin affirming their close ties is not true. I mean, Xi doesn't want to get deeply, involved with Putin and Russia, which is a failing regime, and he knows
0: Right,
2: that.
0: a good point.
2: And Russia doesn't have very much that it can offer him at all. So, I mean, Xi is really the dominant figure here, and I suspect there's an element of contempt that he harbors, not just for Trump, but for Putin as well. And he is now, courtesy of our ridiculous statecraft, which has sort of ceded the title of world hegemon that used to be America's, now moving clearly towards China by offending all of our allies and by short-circuiting the development of real national power, which is scientific advances and things like that. So he's put Xi in a much more advantageous, in China, in a much more advantageous position than it would otherwise be.
0: And Harold, I remember reading this article that now one of the biggest exporters of energy is China. And I'm going, really, what? Solar panels? Wind turbines? I mean, it's like, and what Donald Trump did with the war in Iran has really accelerated that, has accelerated. So he's made China even stronger because of what they're doing. Because of, I mean, it's just, I'm looking at this and nobody is playing this out. In a way, it's good for the climate and it's good for China. I mean, it's like the fact that that would be a twofer is kind of shocking to me because they're also using less and less coal. And I mean, there's no question they're using coal, but we're accelerating our use of coal as they are actually stepping away from it because they're creating these alternative paths. It's kind of shocking. So, Bill, we're taping this on Thursday, but it's Friday is when it's going to be heard. It's the beginning of Memorial Day weekend. And as I tell my audience over and over again, my two uncles died in World War II, and I have my memory of my Italian grandmother Rosa was that there were two triangular flags in the hallway closet. Okay, I knew exactly what they were, the second shelf. Every day, my Italian grandmother would open that door and touch those flags. Every day, Bill. Okay, so I never knew these men, but I knew that it broke her heart, and that heart never healed. And I was telling Stephanie that my Italian grandmother wore black every single day until my brother was born. And that was when she finally was able to take off the black. So let's talk a little bit about Memorial Day, because it is a day of sadness. But as you pointed out, the 250th anniversary of America turns out to be a day of sadness as well.
3: But yes, and what I said precisely was that in the air you can feel a more of a funereal than a celebratory or festive tone. Where Trump's trying to throw this big party on the 4th of July, and nobody's in the mood, and they're watching him murder the democracy that was founded on that day. And people can feel the end, not just of the American century, but of the American experiment, is on all of our minds, on the minds of all thinking people. And so we're going into the Memorial Day, sort of in a way, kicks off this period of observation. And I look at the mood of the country regarding all things civic, and I think that, it's moved more like depression. As for Memorial Day itself, I feel very lucky that, having spent 35 years of my life in public office or seeking public office, I went to many more Memorial Day celebrations than I otherwise would have attended. And it made me, every Memorial Day, think often about the sacrifices of people who risked their lives and gave their lives so that we could all be free. And I look at what Trump has done to that sense of patriotism. He has devalued the currency of patriotism. He has devalued sacrifice. And if you listen, he talks all the time and with an almost erotic excitement about our missiles and our bombs, way more than he talks about our soldiers, way more than about the human beings. And his own generals quote him as questioning why anyone would ever risk their life for their country. He skips out on ceremonies. He went to the ceremony the military calls dignified transfers, and made it so less dignified by wearing a MAGA cap, and advertising his own merch at the return of the remains of fallen soldiers. And there's something here that I look at the country now, and I feel this day, and I feel I not just the sadness and the gratitude for the fallen soldiers, but the sadness we feel is for a fallen country, and it's
0: Wow.
3: ours,
0: So,
3: and that's
0: Harold,
3: memorialized.
0: one of the things that Bill just said was Trump wants to throw the party for the 250th anniversary. And right there, I already started to get like physically nauseous because this is a Trump party. For him, it's caviar. For me, it's corn. For him, it's tuxedos. For me, it's jeans. For him, it's a military parade. For me, it's tractors pulling floats. And that's part of the problem. It's a Trump party. It's a party I wouldn't want to go to. It's a party I don't recognize. It's a party that sort of is all about the affluent and the billionaires we hate.
3: To which
0: And
3: you're
0: it's
3: not
0: just
3: invited.
0: to which I'm exact to which I'm not invited. I mean, just the idea that he's throwing the party is the reason why I'm so sad, because it's his party.
2: Well, it's his party, but that doesn't mean that the rest of us, if we want a party, have to be part of his party.
0: Yeah, in
2: And
0: every way, shape, or
2: if I
0: form.
2: can take the other meaning of party,
0: Yeah.
2: it's certainly true based on the events of the just this past week, that he completely dominates the Republican Party, but he's also dominating it in a way that continues to bring it down. I mean, he's backing candidates who probably can't win in November. His every action seems to drive him 1 or 2 points lower in public esteem and public opinion. And he has this kind of almost cosmic obliviousness to the effect he's having.
0: Yeah.
2: He doesn't, he's not expert at reading the world's largest crowds, which is to say the populace. He clearly had a nativist instinct, which played well with many, many Americans. But this particular turn in favor of the plutocrats who were an oligarchs who were funding him towards AI. And the complicitous turn of those oligarchs to bolster his regime and fund it, that is not exactly where the American people are at, quite the contrary.
0: Well, but Bill, I keep going back to when Donald Trump was the apprentice. And what we know from the apprentice is you're fired. And what he did in 2024 was convince the base that he was going to be the guy to fire, the political leadership of the day. That they didn't accomplish what they wanted. But what they have to understand is that was shtick. Every time he fired someone, it was shtick. They were being used as shtick too. Because in the end, he never really cared about them. He wasn't going to fire those guys. He was basically going to like figure out a way to win. I mean, it's like everything about him is a lie. Everything about him. And yet, for whatever reason, the MAGA base has now definitely embraced the lie. But that creates an incredible opportunity for the rest of the country to say, can we continue to live this lie? Because in the end, it hurts everything that we care about.
3: Two things. I was just thinking, listening to both of you, that it would be nice on the 4th of July if, and this is just thought just occurred to me, if not that we had counter demonstrations and protests, but that we made sure that there were no king's signs flooding
0: Sure.
3: every public event,
0: Yeah.
3: and just leaving it at that, to look out at a sea of no king's signs on the mall that Trump is currently desecrating would pick my spirits up and make me feel like maybe the American experiment wasn't at the very end. Maybe we have a
0: Well,
3: chance
0: and
3: here.
0: I've been telling people on the 4th of July, I'm wearing all black. Now, can you
2: Bill?
0: imagine if you imagine if the can you imagine if the mall was covered with no King signs and then wearing all black? I mean, the power of that visual would be unbelievable. And of course, it also sends the message that, we want no kings, which was the whole point of the 250th anniversary. And now we're sending the message to him. It's kind of shocking.
3: Let me say one thing, and then I'll give it up. And that is that the signal issue with which Trump has stamped this celebration is corruption.
0: Yes.
3: And I know that my own my many Democratic friends become very anxious when I criticize the Democratic Party. We like our own leaders, and we live in just fear of the fascists who are attempting to strangle the democracy. At the same time, it's important that we put pressure on our own people, and that we be not be afraid to have these kinds of discussions. And the Democratic Party has been given an opportunity. The Republicans had the Hungarian experiment. Viktor Orban was constantly being feted at Republican conferences in the United States. The Republicans took copious notes, and the 2025 agenda is Orbanism distilled and specified again and again and again. Now that Magyar has proven that you can, even when a fascist has taken control of most of the machinery of elections, if you run hard on corruption, you can knock his ass out of there. Then
0: Exactly.
3: I would like to have, I'd like to see some Democrats invite this guy over. I'd like to see our people taking some notes. I believe in my heart that if the Democrats committed strongly to a specific, concrete reform agenda, and were able probably to begin by admitting their own complicity in the bipartisan corruption of the legal corruption of the entire political system, and dedicating themselves in a credible way to reforming it enough that people believed them when they said it, we could take this guy out, and we could put this country on the right path. But we have to clean our own house in order to prove our credibility, and we have to put a reform agenda starting by the great article in The Prospect about dark money in the first district congressional race in Connecticut against my old friend John Larson. But starting by showing we're cleaning our house, and this time we're specific and concrete, and this time we mean it.
0: So, speaking of corruption, I'm looking at an article at Bloomberg, Harold, and it's like it was entitled "Trump IRS Slush Fund Will Expose DOJ Lawyers to Fraud Charges." This is the headline. I loved it. Let me just read it. News that the Justice Department has arranged to create a $1.8 billion settlement fund to benefit President Trump and Donald Trump's allies with taxpayers' money has understandably provoked widespread outrage, prompting the Treasury Department's general counsel to quit immediately after the deal was announced. But this plan may prove too clever by half for the officials who contrived it. While the Trump may merely be setting the stage for another impeachment should Democrats retake the House of Representatives, he cannot face any criminal consequences for the scheme, thanks to the U.S. Supreme Court's decision to grant him absolute immunity. But guess what? The DOJ lawyers should not be so sanguine about escaping responsibility. Ooh. And we hear about corruption, corruption. Well, guess what, Donald? You may have a moat around you, but the other players, they don't.
2: Yeah, and I've
0: Unbelievable.
2: noticed that several of the Capitol Police who were attacked
0: Yes.
2: on January 6th have filed suit against this. It occurs to me that various police unions, if they were really concerned with such basic matters as defending police, would file amicus briefs on this, although that would test whether they are, in theory, more police or more pro-police or more pro-Trump, and a difficult choice, I fear, for any number of police unions. I don't think a police department could do this.
0: But the unions could easily.
3: And
2: The
3: Harold,
2: unions could.
3: I don't want to pull an Arnie on you, but you should write this up, okay?
0: Yeah, that's
2: This
0: right.
2: is
0: I'll get
3: great.
0: around
3: That
0: to it.
3: is
0: Yeah,
3: just
0: that's right.
3: great.
0: That's right.
2: I have other fish to fry, but
3: I know, but
2: it's on the back burner. Yes.
0: Well,
3: That's
0: and
3: a great idea.
0: at
3: This
0: the
3: is a
0: end of
3: great
0: the
3: idea.
0: at, again talking about the idea of who's going to be accused of fraud, at the end of the article at Bloomberg, it says, as every lawyer should understand, A lawyer may not use professional skill and talent to create a scheme to defraud. Oh no! The Justice Department lawyers involved in constructing the bogus settlement may have to learn this lesson the hard way. I mean, that would be an opening sentence for me, because that's exactly what's going on. That goes back to the whole corruption thing. But look at who is going to be applying for money. And we keep asking, well, you know, what happened on January 6th, the people that were convicted, will they be able to go, what about from the abortion perspective? What about people that have been, you know, arrested because of what they've done to abortion clinics? I mean, look who is going to be able to access this fund. Everyone you absolutely fear.
2: Yeah, it's a rogue's gallery. But,
0: it is a rogue's gallery.
2: That's
3: too kind.
2: Synonymous with, many pro-Trump activists.
0: So Bill, the other thing that I thought was interesting was I was looking at what happened at the Democratic primary in Pennsylvania. And this was it's a very blue district, so there was no question that a Democrat was going to win. What I found fascinating was that the person who won was a progressive, Chris Rabb. He won in the primary. He won by 40% of the vote or more, but there was a three-way race, all right? And the person that had been endorsed, that basically the Democratic Party wanted, only got about 30% of the vote. But he made an interesting statement about his win, that it was about the masses and not the money. That he won because he brought people into the race and was able to defeat the money. But also what he ran on was so interesting, because they kind of refer to it as the Mondani effect. He ran on universal health care. Yes. Universal basic income. Very good. Publicly owned grocery stores and ending U.S. military aid to Israel. All right. He also referred to what's happening in Gaza as genocide. And, this is who won the primary in Pennsylvania. And I do think it's kind of interesting, as the moderates are trying to put their finger on the scale of what will win. But as we pointed out in the first half of the show, people want a fighter. And moderates are just incapable of fighting, Bill.
3: How we do this, you know, it's at the same time, there's a piece in the New York Times today, which I would love to pick apart at another time, about the differences within the Democratic Party, which are not as deep as they make them out to be. On the one hand, Democrats are very divided about the leadership of their party and very dissatisfied with it. And on the other hand, they're all planning on voting Democratic. And so it's a different kind of situation. But this idea that we need to be both somewhat more moderate in some areas, but more deeply populist and bolder and clearer, above all, what it means is that we have to declare our freedom from our big donors, and that we have to, you know, The health insurers and the tech bros and the Wall Street guys have all made clear that they're just not that into us. It's time that we filed for divorce, and that we understood to take that quote that you just cited, the masses, you know, versus the money, and it's the power of people, but it's the power of ideas, it's the power of principles. That's what makes a grassroots organization run. Their understanding that you're really committed to doing the right thing. And that it's their doubt, their biggest complaint about us continues to be, not that we're so extreme, but that we're so empty, that we just haven't come out and said anything they can feel, that they can, you know, that they can touch. And so I look at this, a set of things we ought to be doing to make that clear. I mentioned that article, American Prospect, about a primary in Connecticut about dark money. Bernie's had a proposal to keep dark money out of Democratic primaries. The DNC won't even bring it up to a vote. We should be pressuring our people on that. There are three or four major changes we should be for right now, so that people know that this time we're not kidding. This time we mean to clean it up.
0: Well, let me go to you then, Harold, because you just mentioned about some dark money coming in for Zuckerberg into the California race for governor. Please, before, as we end the show, why don't you share where the Zuckerberg money is going? Because I think this is important to discuss.
2: Yeah, yesterday, in addition to, or Wednesday, in addition to laying off 8,000 of his employees, that was playing offense. He played defense by putting $1 million into a PAC that supports Javier Becerra. What, he doesn't particularly give a damn about Javier Becerra. This means that he's given up on the tech's own candidate, Matt Mahan, the mayor of San Jose, who's going nowhere. And wants to find another way to keep Tom Steyer, who is in favor of the wealth tax, which would affect Zuckerberg personally, to keep Tom Steyer from finishing in the top two. So this is one more example of the very clear anti-populism, those who are trying to deal with the stratospheric inequality, keep them out of power. So that's the
0: So what
2: way.
0: does, well, let me ask you, I have 1 minute left. What does Becerra do about Zuckerberg's money? How does
2: Well,
0: he expose it? How does he deny it? How does, I mean, if nothing else, I'm just trying to figure out, Zuckerberg knows how to play the game. My question is, how does Becerra respond to that game?
2: he's already said, look, this is a PAC. It's not my campaign. I don't have any control over it. I have what he said is a good record. I would call it a mixed record at best when he was a state attorney general of dealing with these folks. So
0: All
2: there
0: right.
2: you
0: Well, I'm going to wish you
3: It's a
0: both.
3: hustle the Democrats could fix with a one sentence change to the law about coordination among these PACs if we really wanted to.
0: And on
2: Right.
0: that note, Bill Currie, a Connecticut State Senator, former controller and two-time Democrat right now for governor, Harold Meyerson, an editor at large at the American Prospect. Thank you very much, gentlemen. And have a, I don't know, a good Memorial Day. Is that even something that you
3: We'll
0: say?
3: do our
0: Anyway.
3: best.
0: Yeah, we'll do our best. This, everyone, is the Friday edition of The Attitude. We'll schmooze on Monday, everyone. Ciao.

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from one of the world's biggest and greatest fighters of all time, Tina Turner. What's Love Got to Do With It from the album Private Dancer. Actually, did you know that Private Dancer was a song written by Mark Knopfler? I thought that was pretty cool. Little tidbit. Ernie Smith is up on the show. That is from The Best of Ernie Smith. He died last month at the age of 80. He's from Kingston, Jamaica. We're going to play Duppy Gunman, a very cool reggae tune. Steel Pulse is also coming up. They're from England, and they're a reggae band. This is from 1979 in their album Caught You, a song called Shining. Steel Pulse is one of my favorite reggae bands out there. Brand new music coming up from Satellite Birdhouse. We've played them from time to time here on the show. They're from Ottawa. They describe their new track as bittersweet and existential. It's called Some Kind of Armor. But before we get to them, we're going to play brand new music from the Golden Texas Girl. She's actually from Golden, Texas. And she's got a brand new record coming out soon called Middle of Nowhere. It's none other than Grammy Award-winning artist Kacey Musgraves with Loneliest Girl right here on the Jukebox.

0: You just heard a song called Can I by Love, L-O-V. It's a single from the Pound Maker Cree Nation singer-songwriter, and it is rooted in self-assurance and confidence. Really love that track. Hope you enjoyed it as well. We've got music coming up from Cornell West, and this is from Tulsa, Oklahoma. I love the Tulsa, Oklahoma scene. We played some music from one of the most legendary musicians to come out of Tulsa, J.J. Cale. But this is hip-hop. It's featuring Talib Kweli, BMWMB as well, and it is a song that is called Bushonomics. You understand what they're talking about, Bushonomics. That's coming up soon, but before we get to that, we're going to hear The Resilience. This is music from Sampson Creek Nation in Alberta, and it is indigenous hip-hop at its best. Here's Reconcile on the jukebox.
1: Yeah. What y'all know about change?

participation. But sometimes people be hesitating. The government must respect the will of the people. The government serve the people. The people don't serve the

From London, England, that is singer-songwriter, musician, artist, and spoken word poet Arlo Parks with Beams from the album Ambiguous Desire that came out earlier this spring. Parks is of Nigerian, Chadian, and French descent and fuses spoken word poetry with pop, rock, and soul. In 2021, they won the Mercury Prize, which is incredible because that was their debut record. Music coming up from Winnipeg's Don Amaro. He's been nominated for 3 Juno Awards, and this is a little bit of a departure for Amaro. The song Survivor has more of a rock pop feel than his earlier country stuff. It's a jam, though. Hope you enjoy it. Here it is on the jukebox.

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That's the lovely Reese Palmer with Sweet, Sweet Lovin', the Back Porch Mix. And that came out in 2015. Not only is the North Carolina artist a wonderful singer, songwriter, and musician, but they also really support other artists around the globe, especially Black artists and BIPOC artists. Reese's got a little show that she does, just like I do, and helps support people that she thinks need a fair shake out there. So thanks for doing that, Reese. One cool tidbit that you should know about Reese Palmer was that she was the first Black woman to chart on the country Billboard chart back in 2007 with her song Country Girl, and no Black artist had been on that chart since 1988. That certainly has changed since 2007, and Reese's one of those pioneers that helped change that. We got music on the way from Olivia Dean. The song Time is going to be on the show, so stick around for that. And right now, I'm going to spin a song called Slow Up from Iwa. Iwa is from Tempe, Arizona, the Gila River Indian Community, District 7. And this is an infectious synth groove with a monstrous guitar solo. So I hope you dig it. Here it is on the jukebox.

My name is Julian Taylor, and I hope that you've had a wonderful week. We've got more music coming on the way. That was Evan Redsky with Red Dressed, a brand new single from the Blind River musician. Evan's very versatile. You can see him performing with Altamita at one point. It's like a sort of all-country Americana thing. He sort of does that himself. And also, you will see him switch into like Dead Pioneer territory with like raging metal guitars and punky things going on. It's pretty cool. I'd like to say thank you to my team. A big shout out to those guys who helped me, guys and gals rather, who helped me put this show together each and every week. Wouldn't be able to do it without you. To our station partners, thanks for getting it out there to everybody's ears. And to our sponsors, thanks for helping us keep the thing going. We've got one more song. It was Ray Venin's pick from The Bus back in England when we were on tour. And boy, I've seen her do some crazy karaoke to Luther Vandross. Never Too Much was like spot on when we were in Scotland. But this is a song that I think she could still do. She's got an incredible range, and so does Luther. Thank goodness he's going into the Rock and Roll Hall of Fame. Here is All the Woman I Need. It's our last song here on the show. Till then, ciao bananas, and remember, it's nice to be nice.

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